0: 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More information about Malort Spritz and all other Mars products is at mars.beer. Mars Community Brewing is a proud partner of Lumpin' Radio. 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Mars Spirits are also available at the Mothership Iron Street Tap Room at 3630 South Iron Street in beautiful downtown Bridgeport. More information about Mars's entire line is at mars.beer. 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
1: I've always been fond of statues. Not any statue, to be clear, but the ones that I think embody the best of the human form. You know, Greek, Roman, their perfect muscles and wonderful forms, and just so smooth and perfect. And so when I'm feeling down, when things aren't working out like I want them to be, which is most of the time, to be fair, I go to the art museum, and I make a beeline to the antiquities section, and I sit and I look at the statues. And it hurts a little when they're missing an arm or a head, because I want to see it all together. But I know that isn't in the cards all the time. So I sit there and I think to myself how much I'd like to be made of stone. Be so firm, unyielding, and smooth, and shiny, and unblemished. Because my body is none of those things. I'm soft, squishy. My curves are not, well, let's just say that they're not curvy in a great way. And, you know,

if it meant losing an arm or my head, to be like those beautiful Greek statues, I think that'd be a fair trade. I don't think it bothered me too much. And when I'm sitting there, new thoughts are crossing my mind. Sometimes I find myself standing up and getting a little close, and you know, when the docents don't catch me, I run my fingers over the nice cold granite, smooth marble. And I wonder if the statues are what we're supposed to be. You know, maybe it's not, you know, art based off of real life. Maybe the statues aren't supposed to be a representation of the flesh. But maybe the flesh is an imperfect copy of the stone. And I wish they could speak to me. I wish they could tell me what they think. But they're statues, and I know they can't. And honestly, sometimes I leave the museums feeling a little worse than when I went in. But that's growth. Sometimes a little sting is what you need to heal yourself. Sometimes the recognition of inadequacy is the first step. And so, I too will chisel myself into the forms that I envy. I can become like them. I can one day be in the museum. I know I can, because that's what the statues tell me. Because that's my body project.

0: Right, but this is what I'm curious about. I mean, tell me about that time. Tell me about that time in your life.
1: Oh, I mean, you know, what's there to say? I mean, you know, it was the best of times. It was the worst of times, you know, depending honestly on how she was feeling. And you know, because you get in these situations where, you know, you reflect off one another, and you know, if she was doing good, I was doing good, and if I was doing good, she was doing good. But if one of us was doing bad, man, it just, you know, it's a you know, recipe for disaster.
0: Mm-hmm. Yeah,
1: recipe for disaster. But I'll say this much. You know, the little quirks. You know, sometimes the quirks, they like, you know, they make you love someone all that much more, and sometimes they, you know, that's the, you know, the reason for the divorce down the line in our case. But you know, she you know, I don't want to speak ill, because you know, this is the mother of my children we're talking about, so like I don't want to get too much into it, and you know, no. she might be listening to it later, but I will say this much, and apologies for this if you're listening to this. All right, but I mean, I got to tell this story, but she's a sweater.
0: Really?
1: Yeah. Sweats in her sleep. Big old puddles. I mean, you know, just, soaks the sheets. And you know, it's whatever, you know, I mean, we all like, I, you know, some people are snorers, some people, you know, some people are tooting in bed, but she'd sweat. And you know, I the first time it happened, I'm like, oh, what's going on? Why am I so moist? But, you know, down the line, you know, it's just something that some people do, you know, it's just something people do. And you know, she was pretty self-conscious about it for a while. But I was just like, you know, I thought it was like just a cute thing. Mm-hmm. And, you know, the funny thing was, too, is like as she got more comfortable with it, and it got a little, like, I'm not going to say it got worse, but it's like it's sweatier and sweatier. And the sweat itself was, you know, just like imagine sort of like a less of a sweat, more of like a mucus, you know, a little slimy. It was sort of a and you know, I'd wake up in the morning and there'd just be this sort of this spread eagle figure, you know, like sort of like a shadow on the mattress, you know. And you know, I'd have to take the sheets off and I'd wash them, and it was no big deal, and until one day, you know, I just, you know, we had one of our fights, and you know, it was towards the end of the whole thing. Mm-hmm. I go to bed. I would be put on the couch, and you know, this time she got put on the couch. She opted for the couch. There wasn't any place on the couch. She opted for the couch. And you know, I'm asleep, and I kind of come to the middle of the night, like half asleep. I feel someone, you know, ruffling of the blankets and the sheets, and I feel what I think is her getting in bed. And you know, I'm not, you know, live and let live, right? You know, I thought, I was like, all right, well, come on in. And I kind of cuddle her, and you know, she's a little, yeah, feeling a little slimy, you know, whatever. It's, you know, it's the bed sweats, you know. And you know, I fall asleep, wake up the next morning, and I'm just covered in this sort of this slime, you know, like extra slimy, you know, not like her slime, but something like kind of pungent, you know, and kind of, you know, itchy, and I've got all these hives all over me, and I look and I see this shape on the bed. You know, it's just kind of like, it's not, well, it doesn't look like a person, you know, it looks kind of like a, I don't know, like maybe like a torso with like kind of a long slithering trail. I don't know. I very odd. And you know, I hear commotion in the kitchen. I get up and I see her making coffee for herself, and I kind of go over and put my arm around her and say, like, oh, you were sweating something fierce last night. And she gives me this look. She gives me this look, a really mean look, and says, what are you talking about? I was on the couch all night. And, you know, I think that was around then, you know, I start to realize that, you know, maybe things aren't going to work out this time. You know, that's love. Sometimes you get a sweater.
0: Sometimes that's love. Don't I know it?

You know, it's a rare thing in life to not just have a job or a career, but a calling. It's rare, and it's kind of sad that it's so rare. You know, for so many of us, most of us who have to work for a living, we usually end up taking what we can get, and God knows I took what I could get for a long time. Retail, warehouse jobs, made it to manager once, and you know, despite all of the benefits from each of the positions, you know, and I'm not just talking about dental or vision or vacation times, but the innate satisfaction of a job well done, of good coworkers or a manager, you know, a boss that cares about you. There is always this itch. There's always something missing. And until now, until this last career shift, this new position I found myself in, I never knew what that itch was. I never knew what was missing. I couldn't even articulate it. It just, I knew something wasn't there. And so when I opened up, believe it or not, the newspaper, looking for another position, something, a change, and I saw medical subjects needed, I really didn't know why it called to me, but it did. It really did. And so I called up, I sent over my resume, and really all they told me that they needed from me was that I needed to be able to lay exceptionally still. Not react. And something about that really spoke to me. So I show up to the first day of the job. I got it. Lord knows why, but they picked me. And I show up to the medical school and they say, "All right, all you need to do is take off your clothes and lay on the slab and stay very, very still. No matter what they do, no matter what they say, simply lay there." So I disrobed and I got on the slab, and it was cold, but I restrained myself. I stood stiff as a board. And eventually they wheeled me out, and the residents came around, and the doctor started poking and prodding me, pointing out this vein, that artery, poked me in the stomach and said, this is a beer drinker, and I had to stifle a laugh. But as the droning instruction wore on, and they lifted my various limbs, and hear them chatting and taking notes, that itch was finally scratched. I knew I had found my calling. I knew for once what was missing from all the previous jobs, from all of the careers that I had left behind. For once, underneath that cold fluorescent light, I felt seen.

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6: This is starvation. Time is running out.

And so, you know, you carry the two, and I think, you know, it finishes itself. And right on time, that's the bell. Thank you, everybody. As a reminder, finals are next week. Just before you go, before you all go off and study, as I'm sure that you all will, just as a reminder, I know you've received the emails, but also due next week are, of course, you know, evaluations. I want to ask everybody, it's my obligation to ask you all to be honest in these evaluations. Please fill them out, first off. And second off, just be honest about this class, about this course, about me as an instructor, because we use these evaluations to evaluate ourselves. And I want to be a better teacher. I know that we want this class to be useful to all of you going forward. And so I'm asking you, as much as possible, just be honest about how you feel about instruction, how you feel about the work, the homework, the tests, and... Well, the one ask I'm going to have for you, I mean, obviously, be honest. I wouldn't tell you not to be honest, but the one thing that I would ask you to consider is, you know, in these evaluations, just maybe leave out the incident. You know what I'm talking about. I don't personally think that I'm not proud of it, right? I'm not proud of it. I don't think any of us were proud of it. Nobody was happy about it. We all have our personal feelings about what happened, but I personally don't think it was the first time anything like that has ever happened. I wouldn't have even known to expect it. I'm sure none of you did. I guess I don't think it's relevant to the evaluation of this course or me as a professor. It's maybe the first time that it's ever happened, period. And certainly, I think it was a learning experience for all of us, for every one of us. So we've gone through it. We've learned from it. It's unnecessary to put on the evaluations. I mean, and of course, these are anonymous evaluations. You know, your name is not included. They're anonymous evaluations. But I would have you consider exactly how anonymous they are. Just something to consider. I mean, it's not necessary for me. It's not necessary for you. Why would you put yourself through that? Why would you put yourself through remembering that? And I'm not saying never talk about it. I'm not saying hide it, right? I you know, a few years, a few decades down the line, right? Tell your kids. Tell your grandkids. I think it could be a good story. Once we've worked through everything, once the dust settles, it could be a good story. I'm just saying for evaluatory purposes, it's just not relevant. You know, exactly how relevant is it? But apart from that, be honest, I want to be better. We want this class to be better, and I'd appreciate it if the incident was just not part of that. So I'll see you next week.

If there's one thing I've learned, there's nothing worse than being the last person left at the party. The hosts are tired, and they may not say it, but they're ready for you to leave. They want you to leave. But you're still finishing your drink, still holding out for that perfect moment when the party hits, when it feels like the weekend has finally begun, when you've finally gone out for the night and put the work week behind you. Or instead, you've already peaked. You've already hit that moment and blown past it, and now you are unaware and in a stupor, incapable or perhaps obstinately unwilling to accept that you are the last one there. That you are the sole thing between the hosts finally getting to bed, meaning to clean up, and entertaining one drunken fool. I know this because I managed the party store for the best years of my youth. And corporate has pulled the plug. Today is my last day as the manager of the party store. And truthfully, I think I'm the only one that cares. Because for me, the party never hit. The night out never really began. Watching people come and go, getting their balloons and their streamers and their confetti, their novelty straws. I facilitated that, starting off stocking the shelves and working my way year by year to the one calling the shots, at least in my own little way. And I saw so many people come and go, getting ready for birthday parties, for weddings, rush week down at the sorority house. I saw it all. And to a certain degree, I always felt like I was part of that. I was part of the celebration, maybe not in person, but I was facilitating it. It was the next best thing to being invited myself. Now I realize how pathetic that is. I was no more a guest than the punch bowl filled with jungle juice. No more than the series of balloons that spell out, "Lordy, lordy, look who's 40. No more a participant than a greeting card read once and thrown away. Happy bar mitzvah. And so now, as I lock the door this final time, I am the last thing standing between the hosts
corporate. Ending the party for good. I want to say it was worth it. I want to come from this with a realization. Some lesson. Something to take away. But truth be told, would just be killing the vibe.

know, it's 6 months. I'm going into the doctor's office again. My favorite place in the world, right? I love it. It's, you know, no place gives me more anxiety to walk in. It's all white and clean, and everybody's got such a, like a specific kind of demeanor. And I know they're just like poking and prodding me in there, and they're looking, examining every possible part of me, you know, just like, and I can feel a tinge of judgment with everything that they do, everything that they say. And, you know, so I go in and I feel that same thing. Right, so I'm not having a good time. I didn't wake up. I woke up, you know, in the morning. I didn't have great, you know, a great night's sleep. But I just feel so much like, you know, like anxiety about doing it. And I wake up and like I spill coffee grounds all over the floor, and I'm annoyed by that already in the morning. I'm annoyed. And, you know, getting into the car, I walk out and it's cold. It's colder than I thought it would be, so I got to go back in and get a coat. I'm not having a good morning, okay? So all that to say, not having a good morning. I'm kind of frustrated. It's early. I'm going in one of the first appointments I could get, coming in for some blood work, you know, check all the major things. You know, I got to do this thing for work because, you know, one of these health insurance, you know, checkups. Just to see how things are going, and you know, just to see what they have it in, what they're taking on with me, you know, going into this open enrollment season or whatever, it's gonna probably set what premiums I pay or whatever. Not having a good time, and I'm always anxious, right? So my blood pressure isn't great. Okay, it runs in the family. And, you know, I've been stressed, so yeah, I'm eating a lot of cheese, right? I'm eating a lot of cured meats. It brings me a little bit of pleasure, but I know my blood pressure, it could be better, and I hear it every single time. This guy, Dr. Lipnitz, he always says it. He always says, gotta bring this down. Mr. Wallace? Not liking these numbers, he says. And I'm sick of it. I'm sick of it. And I'm worried, right? And that's not, you know, doing great things to the numbers. You know, I got some of that white coat syndrome, as they call it. I feel nervous, and so my blood pressure obviously is going up because I'm nervous. And then also the meats, I had a big dinner last night that probably was the reason that I couldn't sleep really well. Had a lot of cheese. I needed it, you know, I just needed it. Because I knew what I was in for. And so I'm in this doctor's office. They call me in. The nurses there, you know, getting prepared to do my vitals. And the doctor comes in and he's like, Mr. Wallace, just checking on you. How do you feel? You've been following that health plan that we discussed? And I got to be like, yeah, I'm trying, doc. I just can't. You know, I can't do it. It's hard. Okay, I'm sorry. I hope I'm not letting you down, but I haven't been doing it. And so, you know, he says, just, he casts it off, just like a thought that he's not even really even thinking about. It's just a thing to say. He's leaving the room, and he's just like, well, I have a good feeling about this time. I bet that blood pressure, we're gonna like it better than I liked it last time, he says. I think we're going to be in a better place than we were at last time. And I just have to say, Doc, I don't know why you're saying it. I don't know why you need to say that. But frankly, you don't take me as a betting man. But I'm not liking your odds. Okay? Okay, right? I'm not liking these odds. If you were a betting man, for instance, I wouldn't put the family heirlooms on it, is what I want to tell him. Is what I did tell him, in fact. Doc, I don't know how much money you make, but I hope you put a little bit of it away. Because if you're making bets like this, sir, I just hope your kids have enough to eat, okay? Because you don't take me as a betting man, but these bets that you're putting up, sir, they're not going to get you very far, okay?
And he looks confused. And the nurse is a little taken aback because I'm kind of, you know, leaning forward in my chair. I'm about to, like, stand up. She's already got this blood pressure cuff on my arm. She's just waiting to start it. And she seems startled as I start moving a lot. I'm gesturing wildly because I want to get my point across here. I've played poker before, I say, for many years. It kind of ruined my life for like a span of time, right? I just couldn't stop. I couldn't stop from making, you know, I feel like I got a really good hand, right? And I can't help myself but put it all on there, you know? I'm like, I got pocket aces here, right? This doesn't happen this must be a sign. This is my time to shine, right? And I keep going. Doc, I put a lot of money down on these pocket aces. And guess what? That's where my car went, okay? That's where a good portion of my life's savings went, Doc. I don't know if you care, but let my experience guide what you're saying to me right now, which is you bet my blood pressure's gone down from last time, 6 months ago? Doc, you haven't been with me that whole time. You don't live in my house. You're not seeing what I'm doing, what I've been eating. All I want to say is I pray to God that you don't have any actual money on this, because it's not looking good for you. As sorry as you feel for me, you know, for my heart and my well-being, sir, it's not looking too good for you either.

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0: With threats of raids and immigration enforcement in Chicago, know that we all have rights, regardless of immigration status. 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Do not sign anything you do not understand. The best way to defend our community is by knowing and defending our rights. This public service announcement was brought to you by Lumpin' Radio.
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1: 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My name is DJ John Simmons, and you are listening to Soultronic Soulful Electronic Grooves. This is the May 2026 episode. Thank you all for tuning in. Hope all is well with you wherever you are. DJ John Simmons with Soultronic Soulful Electronic.

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You are listening to Soultronic, Soulful Electronic Groove with DJ John Simmons. Appreciate you all tuning in to this May 2026 episode. During that last segment, you heard tracks from Jocelyn Brown and Incognito with DJ Bert Bevins, Jimmy Bohorn and Eric Cupper, Anane, Sonic Soul Orchestra, Phase Action, Derek Carter, Mystic Bill, For Real People with Dave Lee, Pepe Braddock. We're starting out this segment with DJ Scratch, Electric Stew remix by Terry Hunter. 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

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I believe that is 9 to 1. 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First one is the Forever Mind Festival in Union Park. 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I'll be playing 5 to 6 p.m. That is ForeverMindFest.com. Also that night, we are doing our 90s party, strictly 90s, at the Podlache. That is Central Park in Milwaukee in the Avondale Logan Square neighborhood. Myself, CZ Boogie, and Gant Man, 9 to 3, strictly 90s. 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
1: 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Ruby's Tears is meant to be tart and refreshing. More information about Ruby's Tears and all other Mars products is at mars.beer. Mars Community Brewing is a proud partner of Lumpin' Radio. What's Mars is yours. 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
7: 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My name is DJ John Simmons, and you are listening to Soultronic, Soulful Electronic Grooves, May 2026 episode. Appreciate y'all for tuning in. We are going into the last segment. In the previous segment, we had tracks from DJ Scratch and Terry Hunter, DJ Spin, Tommy Davis and Real Soul, Honey Dijon and Rochelle Jordan, Stacy Kidd, CVO aka Glenn Underground, John Julius Knight, Louis Vega, Willie Soul, and Funky Cadets with Kai Alse, Justine Sky, Pierre and Kiko Navarro, Lil Dave 215, 95 North and the Hooligans, Danny J. Lewis, Mike City and Wes Wint, Daneo and Omar with Lamar, Dave Lee remix, Big Lavender and Justin Dillard, Jimster remix, Sean Green, finishing out that segment with Lego and Altor Aziz. 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DJ John Simmons with Soultronic, Soulful Electronic Grooves.

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2: 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A collaboration with Jepson's and Maria's Packaged Goods and Community Bar, Malort Spritz is made with hibiscus, grapefruit, lime, and Jepson's Malort liquor straight from the source. More information about Malort Spritz and all other Mars products is at mars.beer. Mars Community Brewing is a proud partner of Lumpin' Radio. 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
4: With Aquila Chida One, Aranza Cortés Karam, en el estudio imaginario de Charlie García. Primer y tercer miércoles del mes, 6 de la tarde en punto.

0: With threats of raids and immigration enforcement coming to Chicago, the Illinois Coalition for Immigrant and Refugee Rights is advising all residents, don't open the door for immigration officers. Don't discuss immigration status with any law enforcement officials, and do not sign anything you do not understand. Families also should provide their children's school with an emergency contact in case parents are detained. The best way to defend our community is to know and defend our rights. This public service announcement was brought to you by Lumpin' Radio.
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0: With threats of raids and immigration enforcement coming to Chicago, the Illinois Coalition for Immigrant and Refugee Rights is advising all residents, don't open the door for immigration officers. Don't discuss immigration status with any law enforcement officials, and do not sign anything you do not understand. Families also should provide their children's school with an emergency contact in case parents are detained. The best way to defend our community is to know and defend our rights. This public service announcement was brought to you by Lumpin' Radio.
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1: Welcome to the 279th edition of Hitting Left with Mike Klonsky and friends. 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Our producer this morning is Charlie Garcia. Good morning, Charlie.
2: Good morning.
1: Got a very special guest this morning, Frank London, the co-founder and trumpeter of the Grammy-winning klezmer group, the Klezmatics. The Klezmatics are a fiercely inventive New York klezmer band that fuses Jewish musical tradition with jazz, punk, folk, and political fire. Its members come from different musical backgrounds. Drummer Richie Barchet plays jazz with Herbie Hancock and Chuck Corea. Before joining the band, violinist Lisa Gutkin had been playing bluegrass. And Frank, you've been, I guess you're really a jazz musician at heart. Do I get that right?
3: Yes, I would say I'm an improvising musician at heart. And that genre is just something that, you know, we assume in any situation. But I'll just say yes, because yes is a better answer.
1: Well, you know, I like the improvisation, but also somehow or other you've been able to bring together, you and the Klezmatics have been able to bring together music from all these different genres, and pretty impressive. Take us back 40 years, Frank, to when you and the first circle of downtown New York musicians founded the Klezmatics, and what was it that brought you all together?
3: That's funny you should ask that, Mike. Kind of happenstance and really no plan at all. And if you had told me 40 years ago that that particular group was going to last for 40 years and win a Grammy and make like 14 albums and do all this stuff, I would have, and become one of the biggest parts of my life and career, I would have laughed.
1: You're the Rolling Stones of klezmer.
3: Yeah, but to answer your question, yeah. it's really random. Some guy who actually just disappeared, a clarinet player, put an ad in the Village Voice, which is how people did it back then. And he said, looking to start a klezmer band, who wants to join? And I went down and, you know, and

0: Yet with it, our new album, 40 Years Later, is different from anything we've done before. So, maybe we'll never figure out where we are. But there you go.
1: It's
0: So
1: an
0: yeah, it was
1: amazing,
0: great.
1: it's an amazing album.
0: Thank you so much. Thank you.
1: I guess the first question that comes to mind is how has the band evolved? I mean, in the last 40 years, both personnel wise, musically, and politically.
0: Okay. Oh God. Well, that's three questions in
1: That's three
0: one.
1: in one, yeah.
0: I can do it. That's all right. So personnel-wise, our personnel has been fixed. Our newest member, our youngest newest member, is drummer Richie Barshay, and he's already been in the band for over 16 years, which is longer than most bands last. So our personnel is pretty darn stable. And just as a reference point, four of the six of us were on our first recording in 1988, Schweigen ist tot. So, continuity we've got. I think the first way we evolved is that we got better at playing Yiddish and klezmer music. We weren't that good at it at the beginning, and we worked hard to get that real ability to play it and sound really good. The second way we've evolved is we've become more ourselves, which, can I just tell you a little Jewish anecdote, which I sort of think applies?
1: Of
0: There's
1: course.
0: a story about a rabbi, Rabbi Zusia, and he would teach his students. He would say, when I die, if I go to heaven and the eternal God comes to me, God's not going to say, Reb Zusia, why weren't you more like the great teacher Moses in the Bible? He's going to say, why weren't you more like Reb Zusia? And I think what has happened over 40 years is, on one hand, we've gotten better at klezmer, but at the other hand, we've really learned who we are. And I think that's the most important thing.
1: And when you say become better at klezmer music, what does it take for a trained, skilled musician like yourself to become better at klezmer? What is it that you have to master?
0: Well, that's okay. I'll give you like sort of the general answer and then the specific answer. The general answer is like it's true of any musical genre. It's true of any language. You just have to do your homework. You have to listen to it and study it and analyze it and take lessons and figure out what makes it unique and practice it. As I like to say, you just have to do the work. And that's true of not just klezmer. So that's my general answer. Specifically, well, it depends on what instrument you're playing, but it means not just knowing the repertoire, not just knowing the songs, but knowing how to play the songs in the style. And it means how to play them rhythmically and the melodically, the ornamentation. And basically, the way we did that mostly is by studying and analyzing recordings from before 1940, from like 1900 to 1940, and trying to figure out exactly what they're doing. So that whenever we do something that's not like that, that's a choice that we're making, not because we can't do it or don't know how to, but it's a conscious choice to include something that maybe doesn't come from that old klezmer roots.
1: Did you
0: So it's
1: grow up?
0: just a matter of doing the work and listening, and we love it so much, so why not?
1: Did you grow up in a family that spoke Yiddish?
0: Hardly. I grew up in a Jewish family, but for us, Jewish meant Reform Judaism, everything in English, no Yiddishkeit, no klezmer, none of that. My grandfather of blessed memory, Louis Weisberg, he had a delicatessen in Brooklyn. So I guess food-wise, I grew up with it, but in terms of language and music and culture, not really.
1: So

0: Did you have to learn Yiddish?
1: You bet.
0: Yeah. How did you do that?
1: I'm one of the worst in the band with the Yiddish. Lauren has really, our singer, Lauren Sklenberg, has really learned it to the point that he can be fluent in it. I've learned enough to be able to work with Yiddish. So on the new album and on our previous things, I can take Yiddish texts and set them to music. I can't write new Yiddish texts. Well, I actually started to write a little bit on this album. Yeah, you know. So yeah, it's a lot of work, but that's okay. I mean, you know, that's all right. If it were easy, it wouldn't be as meaningful.
0: What about the, you know, I mentioned the politics. You all are obviously left-leaning, very political. At least that's how I interpret the music. Even the instrumental music, it has that feel. And I guess this is connected with klezmer. It has a feel of rebellion, of movement, you know, of a certain spirit that you have to capture too, not just the language, right?
1: Yeah. I mean, I would say that your interpretation of the instrumental music is your interpretation of the instrumental music. I've been rereading a great Susan Sontag essay from the 1960s or so called Against Interpretation. And she would say, you know, that we don't have to impose an interpretation on things that don't need to be interpreted of artworks. But that's her, and I kind of agree. But definitely, absolutely with the text, we are very conscious of text. And that is maybe the first thing that defined the Klezmatics way back in 1988 when we recorded our first album.
0: Well, your new album is explicitly political. I mean,
1: it's the culmination of what we've been doing for 40 years, and it is, you're correct, it is the most adamantly, consistently political piece we've done.
0: And I don't know how you listen to, especially to instrumental music, without interpreting. I mean, that's what, to me, with all due respect for Susan Sontag, that's what art is really about, is not you imposing your interpretation, but me feeling it. And I'm just telling you, that's what I feel when I listen to the Klezmatics.
1: Well, and that's the point. If we don't tell you how to interpret it, then you are free to hear it the way that makes sense to you. And I think that is exactly the point.
0: Yeah, well, your new album makes me want to jump up and go out and hit the streets. I'll tell you that right now.
1: There you go. And of course, I'm sure you know the famous Emma Goldman quote, which I've loved for years. If you can't dance to it, it's not my revolution. So,
0: right. Well, yeah. You know, it was music that drove the civil rights movement that I was a part of.
1: That's right.
0: And
1: that's absolutely correct.
0: Yeah. The famous, renowned violinist Itzhak Perlman, who you've played with, I believe, and
1: I played with him just last Sunday, actually, in Philadelphia.
0: Yeah, he says when you're dealing with music, you're dealing with the soul of a society, mm-hmm. and if there's anything that can be identified as the soul of Jewish society, it's klezmer music.
1: Yeah,
0: how do you respond to that quote?
1: Let's just to be accurate, even though he didn't say it, that is the soul of Ashkenazic and Yiddish Jewish culture. I mean, klezmer music is not the soul of, let's say, a Mizrahi Jew, but that's okay.
0: Explain that, for our listeners might not know the difference between that those different kinds
1: okay.
0: of Jews.
1: I can do this in 90 seconds, Mike. I can do it in less.
0: Do it in 30.
1: 2,000 years ago, the temple was destroyed in the land, and that began the big Jewish diaspora, and Jews ended up all over in different places in the world, and developed over the years, over the centuries and millennia, different languages and cultures. The ones who ended up in East Europe are called Ashkenazic Jews, and we speak Yiddish. The ones Mizrahi Jews are Jews who lived in Arabic lands and spoke Arabic and Hebrew. There's Sephardic Jews who ended up in Spain and Portugal, and they speak Ladino, which is a mixture of Hebrew and Spanish. So, and each has their own culture and their own music. That was the quick answer.
0: That was a good one. Yeah, you're part of a long Jewish left cultural lineage. Lineage? Am I saying that
1: and
0: right?
1: And we love it every second and respect it every second. And
0: that has a kind of a class content to it too. From Yiddish labor songs to downtown New York. Jewish culture. How consciously do you see yourself working inside of that tradition?
1: Oh, about 1,000%.
0: Yeah.
1: And we try to do it both musically and, you know, with boots on the ground, you know. But it's interesting, though, because I totally agree with what you're saying, and it's so clear. But if you look at, like, the lead song on the new record, it's a song called Undu Akerst, and it's a workers' anthem. It's classic, but it didn't start as a Jewish workers' anthem. It started as a German workers' anthem in the 1850s, written by an amazing young German workers' poet named Georg Herwig, and it contains my wife is German, and she just, like every good German, knows this one line. If the wheels will stand still, if the arms are strong enough, it rhymes in German and Yiddish. And the point is, if we work together in union together, we can stop the fact. At that point, it was factories. At this point, who knows, maybe it's AI or whatever. But so yes, it's a Jewish tradition, but even on our album, It's a universal tradition. And then that song from the 19th century in German, that text, was translated in the early 20th century by a Jewish anarchist Bundist poet named and translator named Chaim Zhitlovsky. So, you know, and when you think about the Jewish labor tradition, which I know you are so fully versed in, and we think of the Wobblies, the workers of the world, that, or if you read Emma Goldman's anarchist diaries and stuff, these were international groups. They weren't just Jewish. They were Italian and German and all sorts of different groups working together.
0: You know, it's interesting you bring up Emma Goldman. My family and I were just out at the Waldheim Cemetery on May Day, And visiting her grave site, putting some flowers on it. Yes,
1: amazing.
0: And I see that your latest album was released on May Day.
1: Yes, of course it was.
0: And that's what I mean. It's not just your stuff is not just about interpretation. You are pretty conscious about identifying with labor and with you know, that tradition.
1: 100%.
0: Okay. I just wanted to get that clear, you know, since you brought up interpretation. Your music has always lived in the space where Jewish history, diaspora, identity, and political struggle meet. But you've been cautious about making explicit political statements about the current political situation. Why?
1: I don't think we've been contradict, because I don't like to do that. I would say, first of all, I think people should be cautious in the sense of really think about what you're saying. I got in a political argument with someone, with a friend of mine, about one of the current debacles of our world history, the situation in the Middle East, in Israel, Palestine. And he said the words that drive me up a wall. He said, I said, you know, this is a complicated situation. He goes, it's not complicated. And I'm like, now you are just an idiot now, because whatever we have to say, whatever our thoughts are, it is complicated. If it wasn't complicated, we have figured out a solution. So I think we are adamantly political. And if we're cautious, it's because we don't just jump on the bandwagon of the what is the slogan du jour, but we think about it. So I will say that a chunk of the songs on the new album we were made for this time, some of them were developed about 3 years ago when we were trying to figure out what was the Klezmatics response to what's going on. And we came up with a number of songs. I wrote an instrumental piece called Elegy for the Innocents, for example, as one example, because I will adamantly and not cautiously say that it is a tragedy when innocent people are killed by unmitigated government nationalist violence. And I cannot abide, I mean, oh God, Mike, you don't get me started. You know, the old Jewish...
0: I'm trying to get you started, Frank, if you haven't noticed that.
1: Yeah, the old Jewish saying that to save one life is to save the universe or something like that.
0: Yes.
1: You know, it doesn't make a difference to me if it's a Palestinian child who's killed in a bombing, or an Iranian school child, or an Israeli who's killed by people invade, or Ukrainians who are bombed by Russia. The innocents are getting slaughtered. Rules, what used to be called the kind of the civilized rules of warfare, are being ignored. And so that's a very conscious statement, saying this: we cannot abide by this. We are humans, and it's like the death of one is not valued less than another. This is why, and now I'm treading into dangerous territory, and I shouldn't, and I'll probably back up, but the insanity of the current Israeli government with the death penalty for Palestinians in the West Bank, this is an abomination. This is an abomination of everything that I was ever taught is Jewish or human. And it's just one example. So that was one clear statement. We brought in the Holly Near song, and for some reason my aged mind is not pulling, called I Am Willing, which is an inspirational song. To basically, we address it directly, but we're not pointing our finger at one particular atrocity, but at all atrocities that are going on right now, and kind of trying to be inspirational. We try very hard in this album to be inspirational to those who are trying to make a difference, to change the abominations that are happening now. And I'll say two more things and then I'll shut up for a while, because I've been talking too much and I want to hear you.
0: You're doing fine.
1: One is that I do believe in the adage, think globally, act locally. And I really feel like as a U.S. citizen and resident, my obligation is to work to change our government into something that's humane. You know, that's my responsibility. So I believe that. I forgot what the second thing I wanted to say was, but
0: well, here, let me pick up on that for a minute, yeah. Frank. Of course, I agree with you, about the universality of the situation, and again, I feel a lot of that, a lot of what you're saying now is embedded, if not explicitly, your song about in your description of the innocence and your caring for the innocence. But within that universality, there's particularity. And as a Jewish, me as a Jewish person feels a special sense of responsibility in terms of what's happening in Gaza and with the Palestinians. Although I feel like you do about the death of all children, and I'm also thinking about the complication part of it. You know, when people say, well, it's complicated, of course it's complicated, and that's why we have to try to find some clarity in the complication, because that expression, it's complicated, can also be used as a dodge, don't you think?
1: It can, but the flip side is also true. It's very hard to be us right now. The flip side is people who don't want to see it end up being doctrinaire about one side or the other. You know, people, yes, it can be a dodge, and they use the expression whataboutism as if that's a bad thing to ask what about questions, because it disrupts people's narratives. So, I mean, I could, gosh, Mike, I could go on. I'll just give you one of my many whataboutisms that drives me crazy.
0: Okay, because we got about a minute till break time, Frank, so go ahead.
1: Okay. When Hamas invaded Israel and took hostages, and they talked about freeing the hostages, but they never defined that the many Palestinians in Israeli prisons are also hostages.
0: Indeed.
1: You yes. know, mm-hmm. it's like you're saying, oh, hostages. Yes, taking hostages is abominable. And guess what? Both sides are doing it. The Israelis are doing it. They just don't call it taking hostages. They call it imprisonment or something. That's just one of a million things. But I believe that this thing against so-called whataboutism is a way to avoid people questioning their own narrative, and I think that's very problematic and does not lead to a solution. I think ignoring the atrocities against Israel just feeds the fire of the insane Israeli horrible, murderous government, because they say, look, no one cares about us. So it doesn't help the Palestinians. So and I'll leave before our break on this. There are two groups, at least, which I really support. One is called Combatants for Peace, and the other is called Stand With Us. And these are groups, especially Combatants for Peace, which is people who's Arabs and Palestinians and Jews and Israelis whose families have been affected by the violence, who say, enough, we have to find a solution, we're going to work together. And they do not demonize and dehumanize the other people as a group, but they try to find solutions. And that's where I stand on that.
0: Okay, we are going to take a break now, Frank. We're going to play a song you mentioned earlier, Undo Accursed, as you plow and you sow your fodder and you sow your hammer and you weave. Tell me, my people, what do you choose? Go ahead, Charlie. Let's go to break.
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6: With Aquila Chida One, Aranza Cortés Karam, en el estudio imaginario de Charlie García. Primer y tercer miércoles del mes, 6 de la tarde en

0: Welcome back to Hitting Left with Mike Klonsky and friends. I've been talking with Frank London, the great trumpet player and founder of the Klezmatics. Frank, before the break, we were talking about during the break, we were talking a little bit about your song that we just played, Undo a Curse, and you were telling me something about the meaning and history of this song. Why don't you carry on with what you were saying?
1: Okay, I think, I don't know what was broadcast or not, so my apologies if I'm repeating something that the listeners heard already. But the point is, this is an originally poem written in German in the 1850s, which is, interestingly, the same time that Marx was writing Das Kapital. And, you know, it's the Industrial Revolution, and people are trying to find their self-worth in this new machinery that is the work situation. And it says, you know, you grow all the food that everyone eats, and what is on your table? You make the clothing that everyone wears, and what does your family wear? And it's both antiquated and yet even more horribly prescient today in an era of CEOs that make obscenely more than the workers. If a CEO cut their wages, what is it, something like 3%, they could like boost the salary of every worker in there. You know what I'm saying?
0: Yeah.
1: So the ideas are still resonating.
0: Well, you got the words, break the chains of slavery. We'll fight until we're all free. I mean, I was commenting, this sounds a lot like the Internationale.
1: Yeah. The Internationale.
0: It's a call. It's more than a description of the conditions. It's really a call to action.
1: Well, all these old adages, and you know, I'm a senior citizen. You're a senior citizen. So we have a lot of history behind us. But the idea that a blow to one is a blow to all is also always motivated my and the Klezmatics work. We can't ignore the oppression of any group.
0: Yeah, and as long as you brought up Karl Marx.
1: I think you did, but
0: I plead guilty to that. But as long as we're talking about Karl Marx, another quote that comes to mind of his is that labor in the white skin cannot be free while in the black skin it is branded.
1: Did he say that?
0: Yes, he did. And so,
1: oh, man.
0: That's where solidarity and internationalism come in. In my mind, anyway. And
1: can I just for one brief second change the subject a little bit?
0: Of course.
1: Because I know I'm talking to you in Chicago, and here's my plug, and the Klezmatics will be playing in Chicago next month and hope to see people. But my daughter, my lovely adult daughter, works now. She's a community activist here in Brooklyn. But she works for an organization that was started in Chicago in the 1950s. Can you drop the name before I do? Started by the great Saul Alinsky in Chicago, the Metro IAF, which was also the organization that Barack Obama started his political career organizing in. So, you know, Chicago has some of the greatest roots of labor organizing in the world. And if people don't know Saul Alinsky and his Rules for Radicals, you have to read that book. And it's pure Chicago, pure. And my other, now I'm waxing poetic about Chicago. What's the name? Help me, I lose names since I've turned a certain age. Who wrote the Studs Terkel, one of my favorite writers about, you know, working and working people, another great Chicago legend. So,
0: well, you could get me started on Chicago too, and Saul Alinsky. Back in the 60s, we young radicals knew Alinsky very well. He he actually offered to train our cadre.
1: for
0: a healthy sum of money.
1: When I tell my daughter this, she's going to be so happy. This is amazing.
0: Yes. Now I've lost track. You're going to be playing. Yeah, you mentioned you're going to be playing here in this in Chicago on May 21st, I believe, at City Winery. What should we expect from the Klezmatics at this moment in the band's life? Anything new?
1: Well, I mean, okay, let's now we get to the sort of the plug the show.
0: That's okay.
1: Moment.
0: Yeah.
1: So we have the new album. We Were Made for These Times, and I hope it just got released. It just dropped, as they say, last week on May Day. So I would hope that people would listen to it. You know, it's online and buy either digital or physical copies. We're going to do a bunch of the music from that. And we do have a special guest from Chicago, Lynn Jordan, who's a great local jazz and blues singer. And so you can expect, you know, the Klezmatics in full Klezmatics. We're going to be doing, you know, some of our old material and some of just our lovely, aggressive and beautiful and danceable klezmer. But all these songs of protest, that Woody Guthrie songs, there's a great song, the title song of the album, We Were Made for These Times, is also got an interesting textual history, because the song was composed by Angela Gabriel, who will be at the show, by the way. She's one of the important people in the Poor People's Campaign. But she told us she took the text for her song, We Were Made for These Times, from Clarissa Estes. Do you know Clarissa Estes?
0: I don't know.
1: Okay, well, the funny thing is, like me, you do know her. You didn't know that you knew her.
0: That's probably true. I can't remember my kids' names anymore.
1: Yeah, well, Clarissa Estes Pinkola is mostly known because she wrote Women Who Run With Wolves in 1992.
0: Uh-huh.
1: And got very famous. But the text for this is a letter she wrote, a letter, I want to get it to, let me, I'm doing a real quick research. Clarissa's letter to an activist, written in 2003, and yet so amazingly on point today. And this letter goes, you know, do not lose heart. We were made for these times. Uh-huh. And she talks about people who are troubled and don't know what to do in the face of unrelenting evil, of unrelenting assault on humanity. And it's like, don't lose hope. People, they, whoever they are, want us to lose hope. They want us to lose hope and give up and be depressed and give up. And so this letter that she wrote became a song that Angela Gabriel wrote, that we adapted. And so we'll be doing music from the new record. And yeah, we'll be the Klezmatics.
0: You mentioned Woody Guthrie, Frank. Tell us something about your relationship with Woody.
1: It's so funny. Cut me off when I go on too long, because okay, it's a long history. The Klezmatics were playing with Itzhak Perlman at Tanglewood in Massachusetts many years ago. And we, among our things, we did a song from one of our albums called Fisher Lead, which is written by, oh my God, I'm forgetting her name, Aliza Greenblatt. And after the show, this short woman with a huge mane of sparkling silver gray hair comes up to us. And Lauren, who knows everything about everything, says, oh, that's Nora Guthrie. That's Woody Guthrie's daughter. So she was at the concert.
0: Daughter or granddaughter?
1: Woody's daughter.
0: Oh, it's Woody's daughter.
1: Nora is Woody's daughter. She's Arlo's sister.
0: Ah, okay.
1: And her grandmother is the same Aliza Greenblatt, who wrote this Yiddish song that we performed. So then Itzik, we say to Nora, would you like to meet Itzik Perlman? She goes, of course. And we introduce her to Itzik as, oh, this is Aliza Greenblatt's granddaughter. And Nora, like, smiles and laughs because her whole life she's either been Arlo's sister or Woody's daughter, never Aliza's granddaughter. So she loved that. She tells us that she's involved at that time with all these words, these texts that Woody wrote that had not been set to music, or maybe they had but never recorded, so no one knew what Woody had in mind. And she had been sort of doling them out to different groups. So like Wilco made an album with Woody Guthrie's words. The Dropkick Murphys made an album with Woody Guthrie's words. And she goes, some of them are Jewish. Would you like to compose music to Woody Guthrie's words? And we're like, you bet we would. So that started the path. We did a bunch. He wrote a bunch of Hanukkah songs in English. We made them and recorded them. That's called Happy Joyous Hanukkah. Then we went into the archives with Nora and found other songs. And we made Wonder Wheel with lyrics by Woody Guthrie, which won a Grammy. And so it's been
0: A lot of children's songs on that album.
1: A lot of children's songs. Well, Woody, that's the thing about Woody. And okay, now I'm on to me. I hate the fact that we live in an era where everything is like marketed. Well, this is a children's song. This is a young adult novel. I mean, face it, like, I've been doing a lot of work with American roots music lately, and a lot of what you would call children's songs were sung by adults. Look at Froggy Went A-Courtin'. Who has recorded Froggy Went A-Courtin'? Bob Dylan has.
0: Burl Ives.
1: Elvis Presley has. Burl Ives, of course. You know, everyone. That, you know, and if you read that, it's a children's song, but it's also a song of sex and violence and, you know, and love and lust. So, you know, Woody's so-called children's songs, they resonate. I hate that division of, oh, this is a children's thing, you know, and it's all part of being human and part of the human family. And yeah, so I said I could wax poetic about Woody.
0: All right, well, hold off on that a minute because I want to ask you about someone else. You performed with the great beat poet Allen Ginsberg. Tell us something about that.
1: You know the Jewish concept of Lashon Hara, which is you should avoid saying anything bad about anyone?
0: Yes.
1: Let's just say that Allen Ginsberg has, I mean, long been one of my heroes. I read Howl when I was a teenager.
0: And mine too,
1: Blew my mind, changed my life. And he's true genius in the direct lineage of Whitman. I mean, he's just one of the greatest poets and greatest American poets who ever lived. And he's such a freak, you know, singing his songs and different things. So we were on a festival in Berlin. I think this is in the 1990s. And we were on it without. And they asked us if we would back him up. And we're like, of course. What are you, crazy? Of course we will. And, you know, yeah, he was a little bit cranky. But yet, I love every second of it. But I'll tell you the most amazing thing, and this has to do with his kind of observation of his view of being here now, to quote another Jewish guy. What was his name before he became Baba Ram Das? Was it Richard Alpert or something?
0: Yes.
1: You know.
0: Alpert, yes. So
1: we're in Berlin with Allen Ginsberg at this festival. And Allen Ginsberg says, you know, you Germans, you're doing such a good job, like, accepting Jews now after the Holocaust, but yet you oppress your Turkish worker minority. And Allen said, I won't play at this festival if you don't invite some Turkish musicians to the festival. of course, he didn't want to work with them. He didn't know what to do. So we actually ended up, in addition to playing with Allen Ginsberg that year, working with a bunch of local Turkish musicians, which was a great, great, great pleasure. So he was an amazing person, a little persnickety.
0: Well, that's part of the culture too, I think, isn't it?
1: I guess so. And he wasn't young at the time, you know, so. Uh-huh.
0: Well, we were made for these times. It marks the band's 40th anniversary. It was released on May Day on International Workers' Day 2026, just a couple of weeks ago. And it's framed explicitly as a, at least the way I read it, as a call to collective action, blending Jewish, Black, gospel, Latin American, Crimean, Tatar, and avant jazz traditions into a shared musical language of solidarity. That's a mouthful right there, but
1: I like it. It sounds good when you say it.
0: But I wanted to ask you about the album's cover. What's the symbolism there? You got people can't see it because we're on radio, of course, but that's a good reason to get down. But tell us about the cover.
1: Absolutely. I'm really pleased with the artwork, and I got to say it's really a real collaboration. Everything we do is a collaboration in a way. So our manager, who lives in Chicago, Ilya Sokolov, he had an idea. Just his idea was hands, you know. And interestingly, we have since seen other current political messaging things using hands as a symbol, and hands in all sorts of different configurations, whether it's hands breaking handcuff chains, tying them together. On the cover, there's three different hands. It took us a while to get it just right, because it's never easy, but it's worth it. One is sort of a hamsa, which is an Arabic Middle Eastern hand that's used as an amulet by Jews and Arabs. One is a fist in the classic sort of Black Power fist. But the most interesting Jewish one is the one in the middle, which is a yad. Yad is when you read from the Torah, you hold a little pointer, and at the end of that pointer is a little hand with the pointer finger sticking out, which you point at the words and it helps you follow the Torah. And we worked with a great artist, a number of artists. Ilya brought in a number of Russian and Ukrainian exiled artists who live in Canada and the U.S. to work on the graphics. But we also brought in an artist, Lila Weiss, who lives in Portland, who's been doing a whole work of contemporary yads and hands, so pointers. So it's hands, and it's reflecting all sorts of traditions of hands in solidarity.
0: And there's different fingers pointing up.
1: Well, that's what I'm saying. The fist is like the Black Power fist.
0: Okay.
1: The pointer finger pointing up is the yad. And the hand with the eye in the middle and all hand fingers up and the bent thumb is the classic hamsa.
0: Got you. I think we're getting close to the end of the show. Tell us about LG for the a little more about LG for the Innocents. Go ahead.
1: I would say that we were blessed by having the participation of two of the absolute, absolute acknowledged genius leading figures in contemporary improvised music and jazz, William Parker, who's an elder statesman who worked with everyone from Cecil Taylor to everyone else, and James Brandon Lewis, who is the young, I mean, I think he's the saxophonist of the year in Downbeat magazine. And these are two of the most powerful, committed artists. And they came into the studio. We didn't rehearse. I played them the song. We played it. They dived in. They just amazing energy. And it definitely ties together. This goes back to the, maybe we'll end with going back to the beginning of our interview, because yes, I came from a jazz background. My bachelor degree, which is my terminal degree, is in Afro-American music from New England Conservatory, and it brings together the rhythms, a klezmer rhythm called Ahura, with sort of the spirit of the activist spiritual jazz movements of the 60s, like Max Roach, and with these amazing improvisers. And so it's another way of how we bring all these worlds together. And thank you very much, Mike, for having us on the show.
0: It's definitely my pleasure. I'm glad, you know, this was quite a conversation for 1 hour. I can't wait to see you in playing in person. Charlie is going to take us out with more of the klezmatics. Actually, Woody Guthrie song, Deportee.
1: Oh, perfect. Yeah. I'm glad you chose that. Good choice.
0: Yeah. I just want to thank you again for taking your time out, getting up early in the morning. Well, I guess it's not so early in New York.
1: It's earlier for you than it is for me.
0: Well, okay. It was my pleasure. A reminder, you can catch every past edition of Hitting Left at Libsyn.com or wherever you get your podcasts. 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Big thanks to Frank London. Don't forget, you can catch him and the Klezmatics right here in Chicago at City Winery on May 21st. 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And we will see you next week.

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1: With threats of raids and immigration enforcement in Chicago, know that we all have rights, regardless of immigration status. 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
1: Oh, yes.
2: What else can you measure, Sana la rana? ¿Qué más se puede medir?
0: You can measure the size of your bed. You can measure your hands. You can measure your paws. You can measure your clothes when you're trying to find a good size. Your shoes. You can measure your towel. You can measure... you can measure a lot of things.
2: Yes, you can measure your the calories you eat in your food.
0: Yeah,
2: and the carbs in your food.
1: You know what else you can measure? You can measure the distance from here to the moon.
2: That's true.
0: Hey. I wonder what goes on in the moon. I wonder what we can eat in the moon. Can we eat in the moon?
1: Well, you're in luck, Sana, because we're going to have a scientist that wants to go to the moon.
2: Yes.
0: I hope que ella pueda contestar mis preguntas.
2: Oigan, yeah. I want to play a song. Actually, I think that this is wrong here on my screen because this is listed as the last song, but I want to play it as the first song because it's the song that talks about going to the moon.
0: Vamos a ir a la luna.
2: Yes.
1: Let's

0: receiving transmission from the moon. Go ahead, Neil.
1: Neil, come in.
2: That's one small step for man, one giant leap for mankind.
0: I didn't quite get that.
1: I couldn't make it out. What did he say?
0: I believe he said that's one small speck of ham, one giant grease stain on my thigh.
1: No, he says that's one mall cop named Stan, and one giant jeep that Stan drives.
0: Yeah, that doesn't make any sense either.
2: No, I said that's one small step for man, one giant leap for mankind.
1: Oh!
0: Well, that makes a lot more sense.
1: It's actually quite profound.
0: I'd say poetic, even.
1: Maybe he has a career in radio.
3: Well, he certainly has the face for it.
1: Oh!

0: One Giant Leap for Humankind. I love that song, but just is a little old. Because now we... Ahora damos crédito a los hombres y a las mujeres, porque todos los avances científicos han sido hechos por hombres y por mujeres, uh-huh. No solo por mankind, more like humankind.
1: Yes, well, and that's something that we're gonna talk with our guest today, because she's a woman in science. That is a big thing, because, okay...

0: What does it look like?
1: It looks like like lion, the one than the Lion King.
0: Ajá, como Pumba.
2: Like yeah, Pumba, es cierto.
0: Ajá, yeah, he is a warthog. With a and a
1: there, everywhere.
0: Oh my God. Oh my cama had a fire. And on that farm he had a hippo.
2: A hippo, wow.
0: E-I-E-I-O. With a rah, rah, here and a rah, rah, there. Oh. Here a rah, there a rah, everywhere a rah, rah. Oh, mi cama had a farm. E-I-E-I-O. Mira el que tú dijiste, Balam.
2: Ah, una jirafa, giraffe.
0: Una jirafa. And on this farm he had a giraffe.
3: E-I-E-I-O.
0: ¿Qué hace la jirafa? Yeah, munch, right? Munch. With a munch, munch here and a munch, munch there. Here a munch, there a munch, everywhere a munch, munch. Oh, mi cama had a farm. E-I-E-I-O.
1: Munch, munch.
0: And on that farm he had a lizard.
2: Ah, una lagartija. Lagartija galáctica.
0: Sí, las del planeta de Chango Snake Dog. And on that farm he had a galartija.
3: E-I-O.
0: With a hiss here and a hiss there.
1: Here a hiss, there a hiss, everywhere a hiss, hiss. Oh, my cama had a farm, E-I-E-I-O.
0: And on this farm he had a parrot.
2: A parrot.
0: With a squawk, squawk here and a squawk, squawk there. Here squawk, there squawk, everywhere a
1: squawk, squawk.
0: Get a cacao? Oh, mi cama had a farm.
3: E-I-E-I-O.
0: Squawk, squawk. Mírala este.
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0: And on his farm he had an ostrich,
3: E-I-E-I-O.
0: With a chirp, chirp here and a chirp, chirp there. Here a chirp, there a chirp, everywhere a chirp, chirp. Oh, mi cama had a farm,
3: E-I-E-I-O.
0: Chirp, chirp. Y miren a este tan grandote.
1: Wow.
2: It's like a, my uncle.
0: Your
2: it's,
0: uncle.
1: Ajá, es otro de tu familia. 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
0: mi ¿quién
1: familia?
0: Es tu tío?
2: Mi tío León.
1: Como el equipo deportista. León.
2: León, sí.

0: you hear that?
1: I left my hat in the studio. Wait a second. Are there humans here? Come back, humans! Synth lasers fire!
0: Hey, wait a second. I think they're just sound effects.
1: Of course they're sound effects. I'm a synth bot. 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

0: synthesizer,
1: make a box, a square wave,
0: make a sine wave.
2: Well, with that song, I did really wake up. That was such a great, great song,
1: right? Did you wake up when he said, "Let's rave"?
2: Let's rave.
0: Yes. 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
2: Yeah, well, one thing that I learned today is that I gotta be really curious so I can be super smart.
0: Sí.
1: One thing that I learned today is that I can't eat tacos in the moon.
0: Oh, that's true. That's
2: they love tacos in the moon.
0: One thing.
2: What did you learn today, Balam?
0: What thing that I learned today is that synthesizers synthesize.
2: Wow, like a square wave.
0: Like a square wave. And like a sine wave.
2: Ooh. And I learned today that sharing is beautiful, and I would like to tell my friends that sharing is pure love.
0: Yes.
1: Sharing is caring.
0: Yes. Yo quería decir otra cosa, pero creo que ya no hay que decir nada más que sharing is pure love.
2: Sharing is pure love.
0: Gracias por escucharnos esta mañana.
2: Gracias,
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2: Bye.
0: Adiós.

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0: Lumpin' Radio is brought to you by Mars Community Brewing, makers of Ruby's Tears, a classic gozo with hibiscus petals, coriander seeds, and lime sea salt. Ruby's Tears is meant to be tart and refreshing. More information about Ruby's Tears and all other Mars products is at mars.beer. Mars Community Brewing is a proud partner of Lumpin' Radio. What's Mars is yours.
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1: This is hell.
2: This is hell, and it seems that some of the monsters lurking the streets of Ukraine for men aged 25 to 55 to forcibly recruit them to fight on the front lines of a war of attrition have gone unnoticed by much of the world. This so-called busification reveals much about the past, present, and possible future of the over 4 years of fighting in the Russia-Ukraine war. Here to help us have a better understanding of what is happening in Ukraine, we are very happy to have back on the show research associate at the Institute of Eastern European Studies, Freie Universität Berlin, sociologist Volodymyr Ishchenko, who returns to discuss the Russia-Ukraine war. He is author of Towards the Abyss, Ukraine from Maidan to War. Welcome back to This is Hell, Volodymyr.
3: Thank you for having me.
4: After 12 years.
2: Yes, after 12 years. Thank you so much. We promised to have you on again before, that would be 2038, and I hope things are going much better then. So in a pair of interviews by Barry Stevens titled The Deep Roots of the Ukraine War, I thought this would be a good place to start our conversation. You were joined by Richard Sakwa, a British political scientist, former professor of Russian and European politics at the University of Kent, honorary professor of the Faculty of Political Science at Moscow State University. In part one, as the Post explains, you cut through the common narrative that reduces the war to Putin alone without excusing the invasion itself, the failure and, in key moments, U.S. sabotage of an inclusive European security order after the Cold War helped lay the ground for conflict. So was all of that avoidance of having any kind of cooperation, was that intentional? Did the U.S. and the West not want Russian inclusion into Europe post-Soviet Union, but conflict? Did they not want cooperation, but competition?
4: I think one of the consensual opinions that they actually didn't expect Russia to be as strong as it has become. And that's one of the things that has been systematically underestimated also in projections about how this war is going to happen. So they, like, very simplifying, they probably didn't take it seriously enough. But there were also other things which prevented or made it much more difficult to integrate Russia into the, expanding Euro-Atlantic structures. Because Putin actually asked those questions, whether Russia could join NATO, and very recently the transcripts of his conversations with George W. Bush were published from the very early 2000s, where Putin directly asked Bush this question. But apparently, in order to integrate Russia, either NATO had to be changed profoundly, and we've just seen how US-centric is NATO and how Europe is actually struggling to provide collective security without United States. Or Russia should have been changed profoundly. And so in a way, how in particular the post-socialist Eastern Europe, Poland, Hungary, Czech Republic, and other countries to the west of the Soviet Union moved through the post-Cold War transformation. We are in particular 1989 revolutions, and where the that powerful local ruling class of the oligarchs, or what I call political capitalists, did not really emerge. And in Russia and in most other parts of the Soviet, of the former Soviet Union, this was the local elites. This were the capitalists emerging in the process of predatory privatization, which took the commanding heights of the local economy. And so, in order to integrate Russia and also most of the Soviet Union, those interests should have been kind of like constrained or better removed. At best, the local elites were supposed to be basically the managers for the transnational capital. They had other plans, they had other interests. And that created the fundament. That's basically, this is I think, the core of the problem with NATO and Russia, which was laid down very early and well culminated into the war, which destroyed not only Ukraine, but has contributed

0: driven solely by Putin.
1: Well, it's not simply the neoliberalism, this personalistic narrative, but it's also about, well, it also has kind of like a nationalist dimension. So the idea that the whole war is basically about certain ideology, imperialist ideology that Putin is obsessed about. He's obsessed about history and all those anecdotes which then distributed, circulated after his interviews when he starts to lecture about some very, very old times. And, well, why does he do this? The former KGB professional can actually tell many things and many stories and for different reasons. And it doesn't necessarily mean that he actually believes in everything that he speaks about. He's very strategic. And I think he's actually pretty rational politician, at least in terms of building political strategies that in his own interests and also in the interests of the class that he organizes, the post-Soviet political capitalists who are fundamentally interested in a sovereign state, which gives them the major competitive advantage in comparison to the transnational capital, in comparison to the other fractions of capital who rely, for example, on the technological innovation or exploitation of super exploitation of labor force. In the post-Soviet countries where those massive capital was accumulated during the state socialism, of course, this is the state which provides the most important tool, resource, for local elites. And so organizing this kind of like sovereign state in the disintegrated post-Soviet region was something that was driving Putin for, well, quite a long time, since his very, very early years at the presidential office in Russia. So that kind of like the idea of a strong state that he is supposed to rebuild, that was something that he was kind of like thought about and was trying to build his politics about. Of course, I'm simplifying quite a lot here, but I think this is the most important part of what may motivate Putin on the ideological level. And this kind of like something that should be understood about this conflict, that it's clearly not about personal obsessions, clearly not about the personal ideologies, but how those motivations, how those ideologies relate to the real world and actually relate in a very kind of like consistent way. Because what we see now is not kind of like the isolated dictator who is who doesn't know what to do, who started the supposedly failed war. At this moment, we are now when Ukraine is actually losing on the battlefield, despite very considerable, quite exceptional support that it received from the most powerful military alliance in history. And despite the evident, what is interpreted in Ukraine and in much of the Western public sphere as kind of like existential threat to the Ukrainian statehood itself. But nevertheless, it does not mobilize the nation. And at the same time, Russia, which was perceived at the start of the war and even before that as kind of like declining power, as ruled by irrational, obsessed dictator, which kind of like rules the country the way it leads to the catastrophe. This is not exactly the picture of Russia which we see right now, which has kind of like moved through this war in the unexpectedly coherent way. And prevailing on the battlefield, not being destroyed by the sanctions imposed by the West.

0: retaining political consolidation. And at the same time, the Western coalition is about to crumble, is crumbling right now. And those problems even started even before Trump got elected into the office. But of course, since 2025, it just became so evident that the Western unity does not exist. And not just about Ukraine, but about all other hotspots in the world now, in particular about Iran. And now we are seriously talking about, well, what's going to happen with NATO. And doesn't it look like that there is something that Putin has actually achieved as a result of this war? And so that's this kind of like the understanding of the material reality behind the war, the structural forces which have been driving the processes toward the war and also define the outcomes of this war. I think they are much more important to understand than the very cartoonish descriptions of what might be happening in Putin's head.
1: Very cartoonish. That's all we ever hear is speculation as to motivation, and speculation to leading to motivation can lead to completely unevidenced conspiracy theories. But you were saying that Putin is representing his class. He's representing the wealthy elite in his decision making. What do we miss then in the war in Ukraine when we do not view this and do not view Putin's actions as those of engaging in a class war?
0: No, class war, I would call it class conflict. The conflict between the collective interest organized by, in Marxism, we have this term Bonapartism, or Gramsci also used the term Caesarism, authoritarian leader which imposed the unity of on the ruling class, which is not capable to organize itself in a democratic way. So they need an authoritarian dictator to impose on them certain interests, which are actually something that they share in common, but for various reasons, opportunistically in particular, for various individual reasons, they may pursue in a, let's say, in a disintegrative way. So this kind of like class, which was obviously politically weak, emerging in the post-Soviet disintegration, was organized in this top-down way by dictators like Putin, or Lukashenko in Belarus is another example. And Ukraine actually was failing to organize its own ruling class, its own oligarchs, which have been quite powerful in Ukrainian economy, by any of the Ukrainian political leaders. So, well, unlike in Russia, where Putin is ruling since early 2000s for over 25 years, in Ukraine, actually just one Ukrainian president was capable to be re-elected for the second term. So we had six post-Soviet presidents. Almost no one was capable to consolidate the power. That's the weakness of the authoritarian consolidation in Ukraine. They were undermined by the oligarchs, and in particular, as a result of this incapacity to build a strong Bonapartist regime, they allowed a much stronger pro-Western camp to emerge, which relied primarily on the professional middle class, which were excluded from political capitalism and which were seeing their major potential for economic, political, cultural advancement in the West, in the integration into the Western civilization and its transnational institutions, EU in particular, but also NATO. For them, NATO was actually not so much about military threat, which until 2014, until the start of the war in Donbass, until the annexation of Crimea by Russia, was actually not even perceived as real by the majority of the elite or majority of the Ukrainian population. The major motivation to support NATO was about that this is the first step towards the European Union. And the European Union is the institution that organizes much richer, more affluent society. So this is kind of like a way to social progress for Ukraine, which Russia was at that moment not capable to offer. And this kind of like motivation to join the civilized world was the most important ideological mechanism which attracted primarily professional middle classes. And in this process, they were aligned with the transnational capital. And this class conflict between collective interests of the local political capitalist organized by the Bonapartist or Caesarist leaders on the one hand, and on the other hand, professional middle class trying to integrate into what they have been seeing civilization, and at the same time also supported by powerful fractions of the Western elites in the United States, in the European Union. And we've seen this support starting from the, well, from the Orange Revolution 2004, and then support for the pro-Western civil society, NGOs, and then 2014, a number of Western politicians coming to Kyiv and supporting the Euromaidan revolution. And then support for Ukraine and civil society after the Euromaidan revolution, with certain demands how they had to restructure, reform Ukrainian state in a way that would be damaging to the local oligarchs, to the political capitalists, but at the same time making it more, let's say, easier to
1: skeptical of existing peace
0: be
1: plans,
0: more open
1: yet argue
0: for
1: that
0: the
1: Trump's
0: transnational
1: blunt
0: capital.
1: Proposal,
0: that was the
1: however
0: core
1: imperial,
0: of the
1: may come closer to confronting
0: the
1: reality. The priority is stop the killing, save as many people as possible, and prevent the ultimate catastrophe. That plan, which some may say actually originated with Russia, Trump's proposed 28-point Ukraine peace plan, centers on freezing the conflict along current front lines, establishing demilitarized zones, forcing Ukraine to pause NATO membership ambitions. This plan includes a 15-year security guarantee for Ukraine without Western troops, requires a reduced military, and uses frozen Russian assets for reconstruction. How do you see that plan, Trump's plan, as blunt and imperial?
0: Well, that's one thing that you confused. It's not about the current front line, but actually the question of moving Ukrainian forces out of Donbass, completely out of the remaining 20% of Donetsk region, which is still not occupied by Russia, is something that is at the core of the well, of the recent negotiations and the problems that they have not yet resolved. So it's and that's also important because it kind of like creates a certain leverage for Russia on Ukraine that would abandon its own territory without fight, or at least is supposed to abandon it according to this plan, and may undermine Ukrainian government even more. Politically, it may create even more divisions within the Ukrainian society. From the military side, well, there are opinions that it would make Ukraine more vulnerable if Russia would decide to start another full-scale operations against Ukraine. So that's the issue that might still be haunting the further negotiations. But I would still I would stand on that position that the most important thing right now, and it's actually has been my view from the very start of the large-scale war, and even before that, in this conflict, it's really very difficult to frame in a kind of like in a progressive way what is exactly we are fighting for. And even though there are different ideologies that are trying to interpret it as a kind of like national liberation or the struggle for but what kind of Ukraine is kind of like emerging as a result of this war? The Ukraine with very limited political freedoms, with the ethno-nationalist policies, which are, in my opinion, are impossible to support, with profound dependency on the foreign aid. And like most fundamentally, it's demographic catastrophe. It's the prospects of the catastrophic depopulation of the country. According to the United Nations projections they published in 2024, 2 years ago, and they assumed that the war was going to end last year in 2025. And so under these very optimistic projections, they forecasted Ukrainian population down to 15 million by the end of this century, from 52 million that Ukraine had after the collapse of the Soviet Union in 1992. From 52 to 15, that's the depopulation less over than 70% of the people in Ukraine. So if this is, and well, if the war is going on, we are going to have even less people. And without people, we don't have the future. And that's the most fundamental thing that I think the Ukrainian politicians, the Western politicians, which have been were pretty much involved into this war, everyone should think about. We need to save as many lives as possible and as much of remaining Ukrainian economic, energetic infrastructure as possible, which is systematically destroyed by Russia at this moment, in order to have any future at all. So that was something that I was voicing since the very start of the full-scale war. That something that was driving me since the Euromaidan events, since the start of the war in Donbass. We need to stop this as soon as possible because it doesn't lead Ukraine to not to any progressive direction. This is just destruction of the country in the very end. And the sooner we can end this, the more chances for any future we are going to have.
1: When I've been reading your work and doing the research, I've realized that there are a lot of parallels, not just to what's happening. There's a lot of things that are happening in Ukraine that are not just exclusive to Ukraine, that these things may be emerging elsewhere. For instance, have Ukrainians become disloyal, not only due to, I shouldn't say disloyal, but not as interested in supporting the state because of forced mobilization, but also because the state abandoned them through austerity? Because you write, the words of one of our interviewees that in a study that you did are quite illuminating. This person fundraises for non-lethal military equipment for the army, but not drones or other weapons, because he believes that, quote, the state completely failed on its most critical role of preventing war. He told you, "I don't understand why this war should fully become my war in the truest sense of the word." He said he found it hard to be open about his views. When you want to live as you wish, you only speak openly in close circles. Either you have to let go of all ambitions, part of your identity, or consider emigration, because this country will ultimately become completely foreign to you. Wherever authoritarianism is taking hold, our nation's beginning to look foreign to their citizens in a sense that staying means all ambitions and part of your identity must be abandoned to that authority or consider emigration. Do you think we will all soon face the option of abandoning ourselves to authority or becoming political refugees?
0: Well, this person, who is actually quite known volunteer, has been describing, I think, yeah, it has a much wider relevance for many Ukrainian citizens. So what the image of the first year of the war was the national unity. It had problems already then that, I mean, this narrative was quite considerably false from the very beginning, because that supposed national unity, which emerged as a result of the invasion and the then because it quite quickly became apparent that Putin's so-called special military operation failed in its original form, and they need to leave their positions near Kyiv and so on and so forth. They started negotiations, and apparently the war didn't went the way how Putin wanted it to see, at least initially. And this created like massive expectations about possible victory for Ukraine, that we need just to contribute a little bit of efforts, and maybe this year, maybe next year, but definitely we are going to prevail.
2: Manufacturing dissent since 1996. This is Hell.
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2: You are here, and this is Hell.
0: Even then, that unity moment did not include Ukrainians in Crimea, Ukrainians in the eastern Donbas, which were under control of the pro-Russian separatists since 2014. Ukrainians, millions of Ukrainians who went as refugees to Russia since 2014, and also even after 2022. Those Ukrainians who lived and worked in Russia even before the start of the war, those like millions of Ukrainians who went as refugees to the European Union, and gradually they were becoming more and more detached from the Ukrainian politics and society, and settling their lives in other countries. Already then, that image of unity was partial, to say the least. But what happened after 23, when the counteroffensive failed, and when the expectations about victory became less and less fragile? Of course, in the polls, many people would say that, yes, they believe in Ukrainian victory, but that's something that they expected to say. That doesn't mean that they actually really believe in that, and they really are going to survive another year, another 2 years, or 3 years. Zelensky recently said that, well, we might need to prepare for the war for another 3 years. And that might not be a realistic expectation of the about the state of the Ukrainian society by this moment. And so what we've seen is during this over 4 years, and what we've seen also in our research we've been conducting since 24, we've seen a lot of fragmentation. The people are becoming more and more alienated from the state, from this kind of like the core of the patriotic mobilization, which is still kind of like exists. There are still quite a considerable number of people who are resilient, who continue to fight, who continue to contribute to the front line, but they are a minority, and they're becoming smaller and smaller minority. And other people are, massively finding ways either to avoid the draft, find a way out of Ukraine, crossing the borders via bribes, via different ways, through mountains, through rivers, hiding in Ukraine itself, finding the jobs, kind of like the basically fake jobs, which simply provide the exemption from the draft, but where you're not doing any real work, and so on and so forth. So legitimacy of all these ways to pay your duty to the state is actually quite high. It's more legitimate to be a draft dodger than to be the military recruitment officer. And even the number of violence against military recruitment has been increasing, up to the cases when people who are trying to escape the Bussification, they are killing the recruitment officers. So there are, in fact, something that is, again, openly discussed in the Ukrainian social networks right now, when the military recruitment is compared to Russians, to the occupiers, to the invaders. And this, of course, this contributes to this spreading feelings that the divisions, the conflicts within Ukrainian society itself are growing, and they may tear the country apart, and ultimately leading to the outcome which many people did not expect and didn't want in 2022, and especially earlier. Something that would be catastrophic for the country in the end.
1: You are also quoted saying that Western liberalism is also in crisis, especially now in Eastern Europe. Especially in the 1990s, a part of the population, mainly middle-class professionals, saw an advanced model of development in the West and Europe. Ukraine was catching up with Poland and Hungary, joining the so-called Club of Civilized Nations. Until Euromaidan, and even a little later, this understanding was quite accepted, not by the majority of citizens, perhaps, but by people with cultural influence on politics, civil society, intellectuals, politicians. Now this promise has been shattered. What shattered that promise? Did neoliberalism and the end of the social contract, is that the greatest threat to liberalism? Is that why Western liberalism is in crisis right now, because of neoliberalism?
0: Well, I think there are many causes, but this is one of the most important, I think, and this actually works in a way, in kind of like a dialectic way. The Western liberalism, or let's say democratic capitalism, which is something that is now kind of like nostalgically recalled by many Western intellectuals, the kind of like welfare state which was expanding in the 30 years of the Second World War, and the high economic growth, which provided the capacity to increase wages, to build expensive welfare institutions. And then it started to erode with what is commonly now criticized as neoliberalism. The democratic capitalism was dialectically related to the communist threat, to the real threat of the expansion of the communist revolution, which the Soviet Union was leading and kind of like until certain moment was really capable to claim that they are organizing the most advanced parts of the world proletariat, and a number of people, millions of people across the whole world actually believed in that and were joining communist movements, communist parties, which required suppression in a number of countries. But at the same time, the capitalists, the ruling class, had to buy the certain fractions of the working class, especially in the Western countries, with those welfare state institutions. So democratic capitalism and the communist revolution were kind of like dialectically related to each other. And at the same time, when the Soviet project was degenerating and getting into kind of like bureaucratic ossified ideology and political institutions that were more and more detached from the Soviet reality itself and becoming less and less of the real threat to the Western ruling class, and then collapsing, disintegrating Soviet Union. That's how the independent Ukraine appeared. This was also dialectically related to the crisis, to the erosion of that democratic capitalism, to the neoliberal policies, which were basically distributing the wealth from the bottom to the top, to the richest, without the need of the sharing this wealth with the masses of the workers. So this is the core, in my opinion, the most fundamental process that has been culminated in the crisis of the liberal order escalating right now. So the crisis has started definitely well before Trump and even before the crisis of 2008, and the roots of that gets to the degeneration of the social revolutionary threat. And in this process, paradoxically, Ukrainians were kind of like playing some of the most crucial agents that were playing in the process of creating this hegemonic order, but also in the process of destructing it. Because Ukraine has become kind of like a quite important place where the crisis was developing to a more extreme extent. And the war is a manifestation of that crisis. But even on the more like empirical level, the way how Ukraine has become integrated into the American politics, this first election of Trump and with the Russiagate, and then Trump's attempt to use Zelensky in order to discredit Biden, and then also obviously for Biden, and then right now, that has been contributing to this disintegrative processes among the Western order itself. And the most tragic thing was that the more Ukraine was trying to kind of like to be accepted, to integrate into the civilized order of the Western liberalism, the more our efforts were contributing to the crisis of that order. They could not offer us the way which was possible for Poland or Hungary in the 1990s. And so for Ukraine, the future was kind of like developing in the downward way as a kind of like deflationary regression. So in the very early 90s, right after the collapse of the Soviet Union, Ukraine was comparing itself with France, Germany, Italy, United Kingdom, the most developed, the wealthiest Western nations. Then, when the reality of the post-Soviet crisis became obvious, we were trying to catch up with Poland, Hungary, Czech Republic, at least to get the last to the train and join the European Union. And right now, the future is not even compared to Poland or Hungary, even if we do not like Orban and other Eastern European conservatives which are quite often anti-Ukrainian. Now the future is something like in between Israel and sovereign kind of like Eastern European frontier state defending EU against Russia, as kind of like late Roman Empire federati, barbarian tribes which were allowed to settle within the limits of the Roman Empire precisely in order to defend the limits against other so-called barbarian tribes. And so that's the future which a big part of the Western and also Ukrainian elite might wish for Ukraine. But another option is something like Georgia, accommodating to Russia demands and kind of like looking for balancing between Russia, EU, China, and so on. And other options are even worse. Something like Syria, failed state for decades, where parts of the territory would be occupied by the neighbors, Russia in particular, and other parts might be under control of the government, but even and other parts would be under control of some non-governmental extreme movements. In Syria, this was ISIS. In Ukraine, this might be possibly radical nationalists, which became quite powerful as a result of the war. Or even something like Congo, where just parts of the territory where certain important resources, those minerals that Trump wanted to get from Ukraine, would be under control of the U.S. corporations and their private armies, but other parts of Ukraine would be simply abandoned. And those futures are just horrible. And the longer we continue this war, the less chances for a better way we remain for ourselves. The more chances are that we get into some catastrophic devastation that might continue for decades.
1: Just two more questions for you, Volodymyr. You write that according to the dominant narrative, Ukraine should fit into this pattern, a nation emerging from Russian and Soviet oppression, driven by successive national liberation movements, dissident intelligentsia, Maidan movements, and the resistance to Russia's hybrid war in the Donbas. This story culminates in the unity and resilience, of the Ukrainian people, repelling the full-scale invasion of 2022. But this narrative appears fundamentally flawed. This may be because Ukraine's is simply one of many post-Soviet trajectories shaped by the modernizing successes and later the degradation of the Soviet Revolution. Like in many other countries in the region, the state after independence was captured by predatory and comprador elites who prioritized their own interests over the public good. So I may have asked this kind of framing of a question earlier, Volodymyr, but what do we miss in our understanding of the post-Soviet era in the region when we refuse to recognize that each state after independence was captured by Western predatory and comprador elites who prioritized their own interests over the public good, when we deny the exploitative capitalism that was so destructive to post-Soviet nations?
0: Yeah, I think I've been already commenting on many parts of that argument, but the something different that I think is important to keep in mind in discussing about Ukraine, that it's obviously for the citizens of every country, it's obvious to. At least it's something typical to see their own country as something like exceptional. That's the problems that we have here are our most important problems, and our achievements are the most important achievements. And this has been something that defined the narrative in Ukraine and also about Ukraine as this, at the war in 2022. Started when the very big push to let's listen to Ukrainian voices. We understood Ukraine from very, very different, from a wrong perspective defined by Russian imperialism. And now we need to understand Ukraine as a nation emerging in a successful fight against Russia. And the reality of 2026 is very different. And this requires us to see Ukraine not in this exceptionalist lenses, but as a part of the global crisis, which has been fundamentally connected to the crisis of the that social revolutionary progressive alternative that the Soviet Union represented until quite considerable moment in its own history. And that's something that have been degenerated and lost. And in Ukraine itself, in particular as a result of so-called decommunization policies, or so-called decolonization, which has very little to do with the historical experience of decolonization in the well, in the countries which emerged after the collapse of the European colonial empires. All those processes in Ukrainian case are kind of like directed against the historical progress to dismantle those fundamental achievements, those fundamental progressive elements that in particular allowed Ukraine to, well, to retain some kind of proper stability for quite considerable period of post-Soviet years. Ukraine was actually proud not to have any violent conflict until 2014, unlike the conflicts that, for example, Georgia had, or Moldova had, or Armenia had, or Central Asian countries had, or Russia had in Chechnya. Ukraine was seen itself as a very peaceful country, and then it was lost. And so we need to look at Ukraine through the lenses of the post-Soviet crisis, but also the global crisis itself, where the post-Soviet crisis was a part of, but also contributing to. And when we, at this moment, we are, well, basically, the very future of Ukraine is obviously related to the future of the of whatever way the Western elites and Western people are going to organize themselves as a result of these crisis events, which are only escalating right now, and whatever is going to emerge from Russia, and whether Russia would be capable to build any kind of like alternative stable order, or whatever is developing in China. So, in fact, the experience of the discussion in Ukraine was kind of like deprovincialization. When we are going to be basically forced to look at Ukraine less and less in this exceptionalist lenses, and more as a part of the global problems and the global crisis. And that means that we need to look for the solutions also on the global level.
1: We have been speaking with sociologist Volodymyr Ishchenko, who returned to discuss the Russia-Ukraine war. Make sure you check out his book, Toward the Abyss, Ukraine from Maidan to War. We have a direct link to that book at patreon.com/thisishell, as well as a direct link to the panel that he was recently involved in on busification that happened virtually just last week, and a link to his Al Jazeera article, Why is Ukraine Struggling to Mobilize Its Citizens to Fight? Make sure you follow Volodymyr on X at Volod, V-O-L-O-D, underscore Ishchenko, I-S-H-C-H-E-N-K-O. He is currently working on a collective monograph, The Maidan Uprising, Mobilization, Radicalization, and Revolution in Ukraine, 2013 to 2014. And when that book comes out, we would love to have you back on, Volodymyr. But one last question for you, and it's what we do with all of our guests. Our final question is the question from hell, the question we may hate to ask, you may hate to answer, or our audience might hate your response. You're quoted saying in an interview back in November, military Keynesianism is a concept that was used to describe the Nazi economy during World War II, the U.S. economy during the Cold War. The state increases spending, but in the military sector. This can have positive feedback loops in the civilian sectors of the economy, not just those working for the military industry. For example, Russian soldiers and their families receive high salaries and social benefits, which they spend, increasing the demand for goods in other sectors. This is how it works in Russia today. It has its problems, but it is more or less successful. Do you believe this is the direction the U.S. is going under Trump and the direction of many authoritarian-leaning Western nations? Is this the future that Trump is promising for the U.S. when he said last week that it's not possible for us to take care of daycare, Medicaid, Medicare, all these individual things? They can do it on a state basis. You can't do it on a federal. We have to take care of one thing, military protection. We have to guard the country. Is Trump recreating the Nazi economy, and can it sure have its problems, but be more or less successful?
0: The interesting thing is actually that Putin until now has been capable to retain the welfare spendings in Russia and also increase the wages. There have been that's also a simplification. There have been the problems with high inflation in Russia, and those benefits of military pensionism were unequally distributed. However, quite considerable, very significant parts of the working class, of the middle class, have improved their living standards as a result of the war. So when Trump is saying that we are not going to pay for, Medicare, or when, in fact, European leaders or German Chancellor Merz have been saying that the German welfare state, quite expensive, is not sustainable anymore, and in particular because they need to spend more money on the militarization of the European Union. That's not exactly the same what has been happening in Russia. And it's interesting to consider how this militarycationism, or in fact, in broader terms, militarization of the West might be in certain points similar, but in other points different from what has been happening in Russia. And one difference is maybe less relevant for the United States, which had a big military industrial complex, but the EU didn't have it for that in that scale. And Russia inherited quite expensive military industrial complex from the Soviet Union and was capable to preserve it much better than Ukraine in the post-Soviet years, which provided now the fundamentals for at least temporary successful military pension policies, which in 23 and 24 gave Russia significant growth rates. Then their growth declined. And recent discussions about Russia were about the entering or expectations about crisis. But then again, something happened. Trump attacked Iran, and Russia appeared as the major beneficiary of that war because of the increased prices for oil and because of the different ways how they now look to withheld the sanctions imposed on Russia. So something that had been working in Russia might not necessarily be working to the same extent in the United States or the European Union, and that should obviously be something to keep kept in mind, both by the elites, but also by the progressive movements.
1: Volodymyr, thank you so much for being back on our show. We've been speaking with sociologist Volodymyr Yushchenko. Make sure you check out his book, Towards the Abyss, Ukraine from Maidan to War. Also, look for his new book that will be coming out soon, The Maidan Uprising, Mobilization, Radicalization, and Revolution in Ukraine. And follow Volodymyr on X at @Volod_Yushchenko, Yushchenko. Thank you so much for being back on our show. And I'll be annoying you in the very near future, not 12 years later, to have you back on the show.
11: My demon is on my butt. My demon talks to me in profanity like a sailor. And my demon tries to knock me down. And my demon tries to put me on a hell ride.
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2: 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Normally, we are a books and literature show, and there are four of us, but this episode is going to be a little different. I drove down to Knoxville, Tennessee to cover Big Ears Festival, which, in my opinion, is one of the most interesting convergences of indie, jazz, folk, and experimental music, as well as film and book presentations this side of Appalachia. In the next hour, you'll hear interviews with musicians, a local college student, and a historian about their involvement with Big Ears Festival 2026. We are at Big Ears Fest with Cleo Reed. Cleo just played a set of songs from their recent album, Country, and a new song called Rubber. Hello, Cleo.
3: Hi. Nice to meet you, Julie.
2: Nice to meet you, too. So the album version of Country starts off acoustic, and it gradually turns into like more electronic instrumentation. And when I was listening to it, like, it kind of reminded me of like some like stuff from Young Fathers or Massive Attack, actually. But in the live version that we just heard, you're accompanied by Matthew Jamal on cello and on bass.
3: Yes.
2: Could you talk about what went into the musical arrangement that you did with Matthew?
3: The arrangement was very intentional. I think Matthew is a brilliant multi-genre artist who is capable of using their instruments to make a lot of different references genre-wise, and since my music does happen to kind of flow between different genres,
2: definitely,
3: I felt like Matthew was the perfect fit for me to just kind of move through them. For example, with Nine Lives, doing a jazz arrangement of Nine Lives or what have you, like,
2: yeah.
3: So Matthew was able to just kind of like flow through that. And, you know, it's a lot of me being in Ableton sessions, looking at things in real time, testing them with Matthew, seeing if they work. Because I produced my own album, I was able to pull up all the sessions and, like, look at everything, so.
2: That's cool, and I love, like, that you also incorporated a cappella into your set as well.
3: Thank you.
2: Yeah, it was, like, I think, like, when I was listening to the album at first, the recorded version, I didn't get that some of the parts were supposed to be funny, but I, like, when you're like delivering the lines in person, like like the comedic parts really do come across. Like the line about doom scrolling, like that was a lot funnier in real life.
3: Oh yeah,
2: yeah, I mean, appreciate that.
3: I just leaned in. People laughed, and I just leaned in.
2: Yeah.
3: Some shows people don't laugh at that. Some shows people are very shameful, ashamed, and like nervous.
2: Yeah, I mean, there was like good deadpan delivery like in that like live set we just saw. Yeah.
3: Thank you.
2: Yeah,
3: I'm pretty deadpan as a person, yeah.
2: Yeah, I can tell now.
3: Yeah.
2: Yeah, so a recurring theme in the lyrics of Country is, like, the broken promise of the American dream and this feeling of, like, being constantly told that you're living in the land of free, in the land of freedom, and that all you have to do is, like, work a little bit harder, and then the songs are about the experience of, like, you know, seeing a totally different reality. And that comes across, like, especially strongly, I feel like, on Baseball and Always the Horse, Never the Jockey. So I'm wondering, like, when you were writing these songs, was it like a... So we were talking about the kind of the imagery in Baseball and Always the Horse, Never the Jockey. And I was wondering, like, was it a deliberate choice to use, like, to use and kind of subvert this classical, like, Americana imagery? Or were you thinking of something else when you, like, picked the imagery of those songs?
4: Oh, yeah, I definitely, I mean, I wanted to do Baseball because I always grew up hearing that.
2: Yeah.
4: You know, and same thing Always the Horse. Like, I wanted it to be conventional and for it to subvert that for sure.
2: Yeah, there were some lines on Always the Horse that I really appreciated, like, just the one about, like, how you're gliding on the asphalt and you want to touch grass.
4: Mm.
2: Like,
4: mm-hmm.
2: It just reminded me of, you know, seeing, like, horses, you know, seeing working horses, like, on the streets and stuff.
4: Yes, exactly. Like, the horse that I see, like, in Central Park.
2: Yeah.
4: Like, I'll see...
2: Oh, because you're from New York. Yeah,
4: yeah,
2: like,
4: so
2: those
4: I'll see horses
2: are working.
4: And they are, like, look so tired and angry.
2: Yeah.
4: Like, oh, yeah, I'll see them on the sidewalk.
2: Yeah.
4: Mm-hmm.
2: It also made me think about rodeos and how, like, in, you know, like, especially in the South, like, we kind of, like, idolize, like, rodeos and cowboys, and it's, you know, you never think about, like, what the horse is doing.
3: Yeah, my mom did rodeo, so I totally get that. Yeah, as a kid.
2: Yeah. I was wondering, so I was driving down here and this morning, and I was listening to Bill Monroe and the Bluegrass Boys, and they had this song called Brakeman Blues, and it's basically about a railroad worker who's constantly traveling from place to place, and to the point where he says Portland, Maine is just the same as sunny Tennessee. He's just like trying to keep his head up, but oh, wow. Clearly like feeling the monotony wearing him down. And then I listened to like your album, and I was like, wait, Clear Reed is like kind of singing about the same thing, singing about the feeling of having to constantly work and try and keep your head up. And that's like a theme that comes across in a lot of country music, both newer and older. So I was wondering, what were you listening to when you were writing country?
3: I love that Bill Monroe. I don't know who that is, but I would love to listen to that.
2: Oh,
3: I hope you can send that to me.
2: Yeah, for sure.

0: I was listening to Sweet Honey in the Rock.
1: Yeah.
0: The a cappella group. Bernice Johnson Reagan, who wrote a lot of that music. Was listening to Odetta. I was re-listening to a lot of older. There's this one song I was listening to. No, baby, never gonna let her go. She's That's my baby, drive me crazy. I'm never gonna let her go.
1: Because I know that one too, but I also don't remember the title.
0: It's a couple song. Ah. It's a couple, and they're like, you know.
1: Oh, John Prine.
0: John Prine.
1: In spite of ourselves.
0: In spite of ourselves. Inside of our lives.
1: I heard the version with Emil and the Sniffers before I heard the original, but I love John Prine.
0: Okay, cool. Yeah. I love that John Prine record. I have that on repeat like the last 2 months I was finishing the record. And I was listening to that and like a lot of other great, like that was where the comedy came in. Yeah. Like that song, I love the comedy in that song.
1: Yeah, and that song's just and I was like, listening kind to of Imperfect Love, and I love, and that's really cool.
0: Yeah, and I mean, I was listening to a lot of hip hop. Like I was listening to Arm and Hammer. I was listening to.
1: I mean, Billy Woods, who's on your album, like he's in Arm and Hammer, so that totally makes sense.
0: Yeah, yeah. I was listening to that. I was listening to a lot of local artists, my friends. I was listening to my friend Kyle Kidd. I was listening to Matthew Jamal.
1: Oh, Kyle Kidd from Morning of Black Star.
0: Yeah, whoa. That's one of my best friends. Yeah, yeah.
1: Well, I know you guys know each other.
0: Yeah,
1: I just know Kyle because. Because Kyle was on this Algiers album that I liked.
0: Yes, exactly. So Kyle was a huge part of my creative process. I'm also really great friends with Momo Boyd from Infinity Song, who like has her own Americana like kind of records and stuff that she does. And I was listening to like a mix of my friends and then like legends that I like really loved. So yeah, that's what I was listening to.
1: Yeah, it's definitely like a very like eclectic mix of influences that came across on the album.
0: Yes, yes. All over the place.
1: Yeah.
0: Anywhere where music lives, I want to be there.
1: Yeah, I mean, even like on No Borders, you've got like a hip-hop artist who's from India, right?
0: Yes, Kranti Nadi, yes.
1: Yeah, and that just like kind of works with the Americana.
0: Yes.
1: Oh, last question because you got to go. What's your favorite instrument to play?
0: Oh, God. We're ending there. That's that question. I don't know.
1: Too many?
0: I don't know. I mean, today I really love playing guitar today. This concert today.
1: Cool.
0: All right. Well, thank you, James.
1: Yeah, it's great. Yeah, thank you so much. We are at Big Ears Fest with Guzheng player and composer Wu Fei. Fei has two performances this year at Big Ears Fest. She played yesterday with Shanir Blumenkans on the oud and the bass, and today Wu Fei has a performance coming up of her new piece Moon Hunter. So when I was like preparing for this, I actually listened to the short version of Moon Hunter that you put on your Substack, and I read your notes about how it was kind of inspired by Snowflakes and how you were saying that you wanted it to sound like their little melodies that were all based on the same basic structure, but each of them have a little variation, like a snowflake. Yeah, it's funny. I was like, when I was reading that, like my first thought was the Bach Goldberg variations, because I studied piano a little bit when I was in elementary school, and I learned some of the easier pieces in there. I think that like connection is interesting because the piano, it's kind of like a guzheng, like they're both string instruments.
2: Yes, yes. Even the notation is the same. Yeah. Treble clef, bass clef, that's the same.
1: Yeah. Wait. Really?
2: Yeah.
1: Oh, I didn't know that because I thought like
2: for modern notation, yes, yeah, it would be the same kind of score.
1: Yeah, I thought you guys used jianfu because my dad told me that like that was like the old Chinese.
2: Oh, notation. That too. Yeah, but we read both.
1: Yeah. Okay. Yeah, I was wondering about that. Oh, so is there also left hand, right hand?
2: Treble clef is for right hand, bass clef is for left hand.
1: Okay, so it is the same as piano. Okay.
2: Yes, exactly the same piano.
1: Interesting.
2: Yeah.
1: So in the full-length version of Moon Hunter that you're doing, I was reading the program, it says that you're trying to incorporate

0: some parts of Chinese mythology and Chinese folklore into that composition. Mm. Could you talk more about that?
1: Yes. Moon Hunter is actually a metaphor to me, rather than a actual piece written in the, you know, like Sonata Number 6. Uh-huh. That it's for me, it gives me a framework. It's, you know, in the Chinese tradition for the poetry, is a qu pai or ci pai, is a title. You can have the same title, but all kinds of different tunes. The actual tunes or the actual poems is different. Like Su Shi, you Su Shi de Shui Diao Guo Tou, is a melody, water melody, the poetry. And then Xin Qi Ji, this other poet has his water melody. So it's a sentiment as
0: so
1: a title.
0: So Wu Fei's Moon Hunter, and then someone else could have their...
1: Well, maybe not in that way, because I actually created my own qu pai. However, maybe if other artists get this sense of the culture, the history, I think they should do it. It would be my honor to have a legacy like that this qu pai has been created. Create your own sentiment, but that's because the qu pai thing from China, that's so ancient. It's really a sentiment. I think it would be really cool, actually, you just mentioned it. Take this, but I don't know, in the modern law, how the law works. You know what I mean? It's like different time. And back then, you know, someone wrote Die Lian Hua, the butterfly lover to the flower. Every poet has their own Die Lian Hua. But it follows a certain rhyme or certain phrase, or 3, 4, 7, and then back to this kind of the zi zi ping ping, zi zi ping zi ping. So all the, as long as you follow their certain structure, how you use your words is your freedom. So I really like that kind of improvisation from the Chinese poetry structure, which in the traditional Chinese art is 文人, is 琴棋书画, is the music, playing the Chinese 围棋, the go, calligraphy and painting, they're all in one.
0: It's one
1: thing. So only at our modern time we have separated them into each own category. You only do painting, that's it, that's your profession for the rest of it. You only do music, that's... To this day, I just don't feel that way, because I get inspired by
0: you feel like
1: calligraphy.
0: You want to be all of that, you want to be...
1: Yeah,
0: like
1: I write my own
0: poetry.
1: Yeah, because it's not like me want to do everything. I really see they're all really one thing.
0: Uh-huh.
1: And even
0: they are all just kind of different forms of storytelling.
1: Yeah, like Chinese poetry is a 诗歌, is poem and song.
0: Yeah, and the paintings always have calligraphy in them.
1: Yeah, and then all the time when you see the paintings, there are always some scholars gather around in the courtyard by their beautiful stones and bamboo. And it's the whole animus. So that is Moon Hunter for me. That is Moon Hunter. It's not just the music. It's not just a sound wave.
0: Yeah.
1: It's all kinds of sentiment to be in one between earth and sky. So I think it's my story. So that's through whether I will... So there's a lot of improvisation involved. Or each time I may even do a different scale, key on the guzheng, tune it differently. What I give myself... Having that title is moon is in many ancient cultures, especially in the Chinese culture, has a very significant meaning. Is to return home, to complete the completeness, unifying with your family, and that has a big symbolic. As a Chinese diaspora, we miss home and miss all kinds of things, and so that. When I created this program, and at this stage of my life, I feel it's very easy for me to just I'm just tuning in, and it's effortless to come up with emotions and yawning and not yawning. What's the word?
0: Yearning
1: and belonging. That and then music just comes out. It's just reflection.
0: Yeah, because you've been doing it for so long. And- it just feels natural now.
1: Yeah, yeah. And then it's, you know, as every day you live, you have a different experience. And that all adds to the next build up to the next Moon Hunter concert. So, yeah.
0: Have you performed Moon Hunter at other venues before, or is this today the first ever Moon Hunter performance?
1: Oh, I have, yes. I have in Spain, did I do it in Chicago? I think I might have done it in Chicago.
0: Wow, how did I miss that? I saw you at a different time in Chicago, but it was not for Moon Hunter. It was when you were with Abigail Washington.
1: Oh, yeah, it was my solo. Maybe it was definitely after that. It was at the University of Chicago. It's part of their.
0: Oh, it's
1: yeah.
0: So cool. Were you at Rockefeller Chapel? That's a really great acoustic space.
1: I can't remember where.
0: Oh, it's okay.
1: But it was my solo, and then I did the Moon Hunter. I can't remember. But this is definitely not the first time. But each time, it's a new sound.
0: Okay.
1: Yeah, because that's because it should be a new sound,
0: yeah.
1: Or a new song, or a new sound. That sentiment.
0: Would you compare it to jazz, where in jazz there's like it's all about improvisation and no single performance is the same?
1: Right, right. But if even for jazz, there's definitely like clear tune, like a melody to it. This doesn't.
0: Oh.
1: This doesn't.
0: So it's just a different melody every time?
1: Yeah.
0: But like kind of building on the same
1: sentiment? Yes, yes.
0: Okay.
1: Yes. Yeah, because really also, because my whole program throughout has a more than half of the songs are very structured.
0: Yeah.
1: I give myself, I mean, structured and mixed with improvisation,
0: yeah.
1: But it's still somewhat, I already kind of have a approach to, from a more freer playing into a structure.
0: Yeah.
1: But this is the moment where I let go and I let myself to connect to the moment without. Because my improvisation is actually a big part of my solo output that, you know, coming from the Chinese Conservatory for composition, it was quite a rigorous, structured study, right? And so when I discovered improvisation in the free improv
0: Was
1: style,
0: it at Mills College? Later?
1: Mills College, very, very, yeah, very much so. It was where I liberated myself without, and finally, you know, I can let go of the crafts, which I thank my youth for having this very deep foundation of the, you know, once you don't have technical issue, it just, your fingers are really just matching your imagination at life. You don't, so that, it's kind of like a 一气呵成 in the Chinese idiom.
0: Uh-huh.
1: One breath, you know, this is like the cursive calligraphy.
0: Yeah.
1: You have the poetry in your head from the first drop, the ink drop on the paper, and then when you finish, that's when the ink, this brush, leave the paper. That is Moon Hunter.
0: Man, I still can't write cursive in Chinese.
1: So that is my moment I give myself for the solo program, is to just to have myself completely liberated and to have my audience to witness that. Yeah, because it's very powerful, but it's...
0: Yeah, you want it to be a total experience for the audience. You want them to, like, understand, like, all those feelings.
1: Sometimes I don't even say it, but to myself, that's the process.
0: Wow, that is really intense. I was wondering, were you planning to also do vocals for Moon Hunter, or are you... still like improvising that part?
1: I improvise that part.
0: Okay.
1: But vocals can be different. Sometimes I will sing freely while playing, or whatever jumps in my mind. There's a poetry.
0: Last night, like, you did this nursery rhyme, and I was so surprised. Like, you did the...
1: Oh, yeah! The 绕口令.
0: Yeah, you did the... Bandernquan.
1: Oh, yeah, Bandernchang.
0: Bandernchang. And I was so caught off guard. I was like, wow, I did not expect the nursery rhyme with the bass accompaniment. Like,
1: oh,
0: that,
1: that
0: was fun.
1: That, I mean, you know, all these things are, I guess, the so-called jump out of the box is like, these are just, that's how I see so-called material, is it's just have fun.
0: Yeah.
1: Have good time. And even to surprise myself, I think when I can, that's how I feel excited. When it's too prepared, everything is like every note is, you know, mapped out.
0: Yeah.
1: I mean, maybe, you know, there's certain things that are safe and is, the delivery, the execution. But and then I find myself not very excited because I feel like, oh, okay, I only like perform.
0: Yeah.
1: This plan now, I miss, there's a very truthful part of me is missing that that I think is very important in artistic work, is that actually makes you really, I don't even think about, oh, what do I do? What do I do to make me, you know, special or stand out? I
0: didn't,
1: you know, not like that. It just, this is the moment I know it moves me, and let's be naked together.
0: Yeah, like emotionally naked.
1: Yes, like, yes. This is because our society, we all get ourselves, you know, locked in our own world, our phone, our that. Yeah, that's my. I don't even know if you call it
0: is it
1: mission or anything. No, it just the very true of my version of myself, and that's what I want to do.
0: Yeah. Is it harder to improvise when you have a performer with you? Like when you're with Chenier, was it harder to improvise because you were both doing it together?
1: Oh, with Chenier is amazing. It's I feel so free. It doesn't happen often as an artist, I have to say. There's a lot of great improvisers.
0: Yeah.
1: But to find the one who you don't need to speak, you just play something and he knows where you want to go, and he either supports you or he takes the lead because he is himself. And that was wow. So it just, it's like two magicians, like really playing real magic. It's not like set up magic. We have some kind of framework. We know the melodies, but
0: yeah, generally, like it's he was mostly doing the rhythm part, and you were mostly doing the melody part. It seemed
1: Because that we complement each other, and because our music background or our instrument was the strength.
0: Yeah.
1: Our instrument do. These are all can play important role of having successful collaboration.
0: Yeah.
1: Yeah. 取长补短, right? Right. You because vocal. It's or if I collaborate with a sax player or wind, then they will be much more vocal.
0: Yeah,
1: because long
0: and then
1: lasting.
0: You might have to.
1: I do more plucking. You know, it's all like artists. There's not one is more important than the other, or one is better. It just you have good time.
0: Yeah,
1: and how to have good time and to spark when we are all in our very. Can be very challenging, but understanding that it's you also play something not always the same, and then you also become a better version of an artist.
0: Yeah.
1: So that's the goal.
0: I feel like also playing to the like particular space is important. Like yesterday, because you guys played in a church, you had to really use the acoustics of that church to your advantage. I remember last night, I forgot the song title, but you had the guzheng vertical, and you were singing, you were singing through it, and your voice was going through the wood body of the guzheng, and then your voice was reverberating again through the
1: church.
0: That really worked. What was the song title again?
1: Oh, it's a called 30 Miles Village, 三十里铺.
0: 三十里铺.
1: It's actually from close to your father's home.
0: Sure.
1: Yeah. So, that region, western and northwest China, has some of the most sweetest, most beautiful folk songs. It grabs people's heart.
0: Yeah, I do wish I knew more of them.
1: That part of China has the best songs, best folk singers. Yeah.
0: I was wondering, when you're playing all these different shows around the world, has anyone ever tried to tell you, like, oh, your guzheng reminds me of, like, some other instrument from their home country? Do you ever get that?
1: Oh, yeah, all the time. It's really beautiful. It just shows that a human's need of express through strings.
0: Yeah.
1: And, you know, because our version is like silk string. In Africa, it's maybe a fishing string, put it on the gourd.
0: Yeah.
1: You know, it's just like, it's just, but there's a human's need to sing and play that resonant, that's the sound wave hitting each other's heart, or, and then it's easier to hold it and then play and pluck. It's everywhere. It's so, yeah. It makes them smile, makes them cry. I mean, even our... I sing only in Chinese,
0: yeah.
1: In the Chinese folk songs and or opera. I've met audience who didn't understand a word, but as soon as they wanted to say thank you or afterward, I mean, there's tears start pouring down. You know, it's happening in Italy, in Colombia, in Spain. It's really, really, really beautiful, and also unexpected to me, but it's very powerful.
0: Yeah, the first time I heard you live, it was you were playing with Abigail Washburn, and that was kind of what I was thinking of. It was like, oh, you guys are singing in English and Chinese, and like those two languages, like you're still like singing songs that complement each other. We're going to take a quick break from this conversation with Wu Fei for station ID and announcements.
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0: We are back from break, continuing the conversation with Wu Fei at Big Ears Festival. Like you had, I think when you played with Abigail, you had a song about fishermen. I forgot the title.
1: Boat song?
0: Yeah, boat song.
1: Oh yeah. To actually that song, I'm gonna sing it in my solo program tomorrow.
0: Oh, cool.
1: Because this time also my solo program, a few songs from the Chinese songs I will be singing is that I want to give the audience an opportunity to hear the full version,
0: yeah.
1: The Chinese version that's really beautiful, and we'll be including the Wusuli boat song.
0: That's yeah. Awesome. Yeah, there's some like interesting similarities between American country music and some of the like classic like Chinese folk songs. I feel just in terms of they're all about the same thing. They're all about kind of, I guess, living in the countryside and like being connected to the land. Like I feel
1: yeah.
0: Like you get a lot of that in bluegrass music too.
1: It's really everywhere. It's in Africa, in Europe. In South America, if you. Hear the lyrics. We're in Central Asia, in Middle East. It's just human living.
0: Yeah.
1: And folk music is folks music.
0: Yeah.
1: Is whatever you are doing. You know, you're washing clothes, and you start having like a washing clothes song.
0: Yeah,
1: it's just making you go through the day, or cooking song,
0: right.
1: Or a worker labor song that you're, you know, pounding. The ground, and then it's easier when
0: you need a rhythm,
1: and that becomes a song, and or a, like a boat worker song when
0: you
1: they
0: like
1: pull against the current, yeah, and then they're like a 20 old men, I mean, workers, like, and then a little bit, that one's done together to pull it, and then walk slowly, and then another melody, that one together, boom, that's their pull. So it's just, it's rhythm.
0: Yeah.
1: It's rhythm, yeah.
0: Yeah, I think we're near the end of our time.
1: Yeah.
0: I wanted to ask you a little bit more about Nashville, which is where you live now. So Nashville is like basically the music capital of the South, and there's a really strong music community there. Do you have any favorite venues in Nashville that you want to highlight, that where you like to go listen to music?
1: I need to go out more, but because I have small kids, and it's just
0: That's
1: challenging
0: right.
1: that. But I have to say, out of the venues that I've played and also I've been an audience, I love the Third and Lindsley. That, I think, it has some of the best sound engineer, just like really... a very cozy vibe. I have performed there. I have watched shows there, and then the Station Inn, very classy for like bluegrass music. Just still got the old school vibe, and I personally like smaller venues because it's more intimate and interaction with artists. It's just not
0: so
1: like
0: not doing a stadium show anytime soon.
1: No. I need a helicopter to like drop me off there. I don't even want to find parking. It's like, oh gosh, I'm too old for that. And I also, of course, the Ryman is like iconic.
0: Yeah, my friend works there.
1: Yeah, the Ryman is just its own history, and I love. For contemporary, very contemporary performance, including music or even modern dance and theater, kind of a musical, Odds Arts, it's really a very cool place. It's very different. OZ Arts. It brings very more daring type of production to Nashville. So these few. I'm sure I've forgotten in East Nashville. See, I live in the West Nashville, so it's kind of hard to cross down Oak over there. The Basement East, there's just really so many.
0: Yeah,
1: I can go on forever.
0: We are recording from Big Ears Fest Knoxville. I'm talking with Shirley Mara. She is a UTK student, and she is working the festival this year. So we're going to talk with Shirlene and get a little bit behind the scenes of what happens at Big Ears.
10: Hi, I'm so happy to be here. Thanks for featuring me.
0: Yeah, of course. You're welcome. So Shirlene, this is your second year working at Big Ears. What positions have you worked at Big Ears?
10: So this is my second year attending Big Ears. Last year I was part of the inaugural Big Ears class at the University of Tennessee, Knoxville, and it was a class that surrounded the entire festival curation process. We got insights from artists directly, the festival team, a behind-the-scenes look into all of the operations that make Big Ears possible, and it gave us the opportunity to research an artist of our choice at the festival and delve into what moved us about their performances and our experience on site here in Knoxville. So it was a really special class.
0: That's awesome. And which artist did you end up researching for that class?
10: I researched the Quartet Ahmed, who reimagined the work of Ahmed Abdul Malik, a pioneer and innovator of world modal music. In the 50s and 60s, he played the oud, and he was from New York. And he was someone who was largely overlooked at the time, but is someone who paved the way for other musicians to follow in his footsteps. I was specifically moved by them because I ran into their pianist, Pat Thomas, by complete happenstance. I was just navigating the streets of Knoxville, Tennessee. I'd actually left the Big Ears reception breakfast ceremony that morning, and I had spilled coffee on my dress. I was actually leaving the festival to head home and change before coming back when I ran into them. I really like their accents. They're from, they've got these like amazing Oxford accents, and I just struck up a conversation about who they were and what they were doing at the festival, and that's when I found out that they were going to be playing two nights at Riga Square, so that was the night that I had met them, and then the following night, and it wasn't actually until I met Tony that...
0: Yeah, because Tony was working here at Riga last year.
10: Exactly. It wasn't until I met him that he was able to get me into the festival because he saw me in line waiting. There was a line wrapped around the whole block, and there was absolutely no way I would have gotten in if it weren't for him. So I'm so grateful to have met him when I did, because he gave me that experience and the opportunity to be introduced to their music, and like... it has like forever changed me just because of like knowing Pat and having met someone as compassionate as he was, and is still a dear friend of mine to this day. Yeah. So it's pretty life changing for me. Yeah,
0: that's awesome. On the more business side of things, did you have an opportunity to study how festivals are, I guess, set up and funded?
10: Absolutely. We got the opportunity to hear from some of the Big Ears team. So we got to hear directly from Ashley Capps, the festival founder and director. And that was really insightful because he gave us a lot of insight into the curation process. And I think what stood out to me the most was how integral it was for him to position this festival within the framework of an intersection of culture and community, and
0: just doing like multi-genre music and bringing it all together.
10: Absolutely.
0: Like, it's not a rock festival, it's not a pop festival, it's
10: absolutely
0: not only classical, it's a little bit of everything.
10: Yeah, and there's something for everyone here. I think this festival will take you as far as you let it. You know, if you open yourself up to the possibilities of what may happen, you know, I may meet someone like you and, you know, be having a conversation like this. So it's a really exciting time to really connect with people. And it restored a part of my humanity that I had thought I lost at the time.
0: That's really beautiful.
10: Yeah.
0: So as a UT student, you are also the station director at WUTK, the state radio station.
10: That's right.
0: Could you talk a little bit more about your work there and if it intersects with Big Ears at all?
10: Yes. So WUTK 90.3 The Rock is UT's local college radio station, and within the Knoxville community, it's positioned as a space for artists to be able to get their music heard. And so we are accepting of all artists emerging or established to have a platform on our shows. It's really important for us to keep student voices at the forefront of our station programming. So you'll find several specialty shows that range from people's musical palette and artistry, and it's just got a really like unique tapestry of music that we encompass. And beyond just music, we have conversations similar to this about anything that piques our interest. We've got three separate departments: music, news, and sports. So there's a little bit of everything for everyone, and it requires you to have no formal background or knowledge of music, but to be someone who is enthusiastic about learning and cultivating a culture around conversations within spaces like this that, you know, help move the needle forward for artists in our day and age with a sound that needs to get heard.
0: Yeah, so you're pretty involved in the curation, it sounds like.
10: Yeah, so as station manager, I somewhat oversee all of the station logistics and help cultivate, you know, a shared vision and unity among us as members. But beyond that, I have a couple of shows that I personally help co-host, and I host my own specialty show. It's called Sure Spins from 12 to 2 on Saturdays. And I also co-host a show called BBC Introducing in America with my co-host Cade Beasley. He's also a senior at the university like myself. And together, we have helped produce and launch the first ever BBC Introducing show in the U.S. So it's really special.
0: Oh, BBC as in British Broadcast?
10: That's correct.
0: Oh, cool.
10: Yeah.
0: I didn't know WUTK did that.
10: Yeah, it's a completely new innovation that we've got off the ground here in this past year. It launched in December, so we're currently on episode 5. We just recorded that yesterday, actually, and it'll air this upcoming Friday. It airs every first Friday of each month. So,
0: what was this Friday show about?
10: So this most recent show, the foundation of the show itself is to highlight Tennessee musicians. We are specifically looking at independent artists who have no barrier of entry into a show like this, one that does not necessarily have
6: someone who's like not necessarily assigned to a record label.
10: Exactly, or like any sort of outside influence that could potentially, you know, dismiss their work just because they're not established. This is exactly the kind of show for artists who are looking to find their footing in the musical landscape of, you know, their scene. And so this most recent episode features, actually this one is different because it's the most curation from the public. I went on TikTok and I made a video just asking about any musicians that I should be on the lookout for.
6: Yeah.
10: And people were really receptive, and I got a lot of new submissions from Tennessee, artists that were unbeknownst to me, artists from Memphis, artists from Nashville, Chattanooga, and beyond. So it's really exciting because this one, I think, gives the audience a front-facing perspective and opportunity to give their input on artists that should get heard.
6: Yeah, it's really cool.
10: Yeah.
6: And then you've been at Big Ears for the entire duration of the festival.
10: Yes.
6: Been here since Thursday.
10: That's correct. Yeah.
6: And you've been working the merch table, and you've been seeing shows. Any standouts for you this year?
10: Bloodlines Interwoven, for sure, so far.
6: Terry Allen?
10: Yeah.
6: Heck yeah.
10: Yeah. I was really moved by their performance because I thought it was really grounding, the fact that they were able to come together with all of these individual compositions and orchestrate this array of music that encompassed all of their lived experiences. And I thought that was a really beautiful testament to their work as musicians, but as people beyond that, because I got the opportunity to talk to him afterwards, and he told me that, yes. And he told me that, like, because one of my questions was just like, what do you guys talk about? Like, I thought about that while I watched him, and I was just like, wow, like, what a melting pot of human beings, you know, creating this sound for us right now. And I asked, you know, just what do you guys talk about? And he said a bulk of their conversations are over food. And so that's been a really grounding element of their chemistry as a unit, is sharing dishes with each other and being able to let each other in on their respective cultures and identities and bond in that way.
6: Yeah.
10: I thought that was just a really, like, beautiful testament about how we can show up for each other in, like, the smallest ways that really do, like, speak volumes.
6: Yeah, I think, like, breaking bread together just makes people kind of relax their barriers.
10: Exactly, exactly. And I think it really shined. I had the opportunity to see Faye Victor as well last year, so it was really exciting to see her in this new collective. And just, I just felt like it was so boundless, and like, it gave me chills. Yeah, that one's one that's still kind of replaying in my mind. I had a lot of like gospel like qualities that made me think a lot about my position in the world and like the responsibility that I owe to myself and to the people around me to just leave things better than I found it. Yeah,
6: that's really beautiful. I think as we are wrapping up this conversation, I want to ask about you and your plans, because you're going to be graduating UT this year or next year?
10: I will be graduating this May,
6: That's really soon.
10: yeah, isn't it?
6: Any plans for what's next for you when you graduate and leave WTK behind?
10: So that's kind of the million-dollar question right now, and honestly, I don't know what's next. I'm really excited to find out along the way, though, and I think experiences like this get me closer and closer each day to my goals, because with every new experience, like working merch at a festival, which is something I have never done at this scale before, gives me a holistic overview of the music industry at large, and I think it kind of covers covers all of the ground area of facets of the industry that make opportunities like this possible. And it really does take a village, and I've come to realize that. And it's, again, it's in the little things. It's in like the ways that we, you know, lean on each other to help restock, or, you know, just finish out a transaction.
6: There's so many volunteers, there's so many staff.
10: Yeah, there's so many moving pieces to make this possible. And so everybody plays a really vital role in all of this, and it's really beautiful to see the harmony that's transpired in all of this. I've made some great friends and connections. I've fostered friendships that have only like grown deeper because of, you know, a shift together. So it's really exciting. But yeah, I don't know what the future holds, but I'm excited to find out.
6: But probably something in music.
10: Yeah.
6: Something related.
10: So. Definitely.
11: We are at Big Ears Fest, day 4, with historian Jack Neely. Jack Neely did a talk on the first day of Big Ears on the musical history of Knoxville, Tennessee, and he is the author of multiple books about Knoxville history, and he also is the director of the Knoxville History Project. Hello, Jack.
12: Hello, Julie.
11: Well, welcome to Lumpin' Radio. So, at Big Ears Fest, the festival mostly takes place in downtown and the old city of Knoxville, and there's obviously, like, many historic venues that have been deployed for Big Ears. There's the Tennessee Theater, there's the Bijou Theater, there's some older industrial buildings like the one by the
13: Mill and Mine is one.
11: Yeah, Mill and Mine is one. There's a bunch of them, like Jackson Terminal, all these former industrial buildings have been redeveloped as music venues. Even the Greyhound bus station on Magnolia has been...
13: For the first time this year, that a lot of people were just curious to see the interior of that because people hadn't seen it inside in many years.
11: Yeah, honestly, I'm curious too because I've never been inside that place, even when it was a bus station.
13: Yeah. I used to catch the bus there occasionally. It's very strange to be in that space because it was like a terminal. It was a very busy place with lots of different, snacks over here and tickets over here.
11: Yeah.
13: And money orders over here and that sort of thing. And I miss bus stations. There were 24-hour places in a downtown, and we don't have any downtown anymore. But that it's great that they were able to redo that. It's a 1960, very mid-century modern on the outside.
11: Yeah.
13: Inside is just a shell of what used to be there. They've just kind of scraped the walls.
11: Oh, they took all the seats out?
13: Yeah, it's all just a big empty room. But it actually worked fine for, I saw a Los Angeles band, SML there on I think it was Thursday night, and there were hundreds of people packed in there to see this extremely kind of avant-garde meditative band and their music. But people loved it, and it seemed like the perfect place for it, this kind of just remnants of a bus station all around you.
11: Yeah, that's awesome. I wish I had been there, but I was at a few other places. I was at the Bijou, and then I was at Mill and Mine right before that, and what was the railroad station that was there? Was it
13: the Southern Railway?
11: Southern Railway.
13: Yeah, was and that the old 1903 railway station is still standing there. It's not a railroad station anymore, but it's right across the street from the Mill and Mine and a few other venues there that are kind of central to Big Ears.
11: Yep, and I was also reading your book. Before this interview, I was reading your history of Market Square, and you write about these fiddling contests that used to be in Market Square, in the early 20th century.
13: Yeah, in late 19th century, and how that started is kind of a fascinating story that people don't. People always assume that country music just rose, organically out of the hills, and there was some of that. There were. In the mid-19th century, there were several families that had, an uncle or something who was a fiddler and would play one of, would play maybe the dozen or so fiddle tunes that people would recognize in those days from Ireland or some of them from early America. But they didn't really ever assemble to listen to music at all, as far as I can tell, except for a few kind of freak shows and things like that. Like the first banjo people saw was brought in here by a guy named Joel Sweeney and traveling banjo innovator and promoter in the 1840s, and people were surprised to hear this instrument and would come just to behold it. Something amazing happened, and counterintuitive to what we think of as country music, happened in the mid-19th century in America across the nation, and that was this massive influx of German-speaking refugees from Central Europe during the political chaos that we call the revolutions of 1848 over there. They all came. They changed America, and in some ways, created culture where they went. They brought beer. They brought Christmas trees. They brought classical music, and in different ways. But we were lucky in Knoxville to get one guy from Leipzig who came to Knoxville just looking for a place to live. Long story, but he ended up here just after the Civil War, and he had been a member of Mendelssohn's orchestra in Leipzig. He was a horn player in Mendelssohn's orchestra, and he came here and in 1867 founded something called the Knoxville Philharmonic, which was mainly a vocal group of people, and they had instruments too, but it was not a full orchestra. Uh-huh. But he loved the idea of he came out of an operatic tradition and loved the idea of raising consciousness of opera in here in Knoxville in the 1860s, and it was very, very popular. The immigrants liked it. There were Swiss and German and Austrian immigrants who loved this music and would just jam the halls where they had the Masonic Hall, which held 300 people or something like that. And then they built something called Turner Hall, which was named for the German organization, the Turnverein.
6: Oh yeah, we also have a Turner Hall in Chicago. It's no longer being used, but the building is very much still there and in really good condition.
13: Oh wow, yeah. Cool. Well, that's interesting. But that was. We had that here, but the Germans were very, I say the Germans, they were German-speaking people, but across national lines in Europe, but they were very proud of themselves and wanted to keep their tradition going, not Germanic necessarily, but just the operatic tradition, and they had Italian opera and things like that, more Italian than German opera at that time probably. But anyway, they were doing all this, and a German-speaking guy from Switzerland named Peter Staub said, "These halls aren't big enough for the crowds," and he built Staub's Opera House in downtown Knoxville.
6: Where was Staub's Opera House?
13: It was right on Gay Street, right directly across the street from the Bijou Theater today. And I'm sorry, it's not still there. I'm not sure what we do with three historic theaters downtown, but it was an amazing, big, European, kind of Second Empire-style building that was built in 1872, held 1,100 people in the early days, had a couple of balconies, and was kind of a classic European-style opera house, and built by Peter Staub, who was back and forth. He spent a lot of his adult life in Paris, even when he lived in Knoxville. He was involved in World's Fairs there, so he knew the style of opera houses, but he was. They built this, and it was very popular. They had early Broadway shows were there. They had traveling shows. Had a lot of traveling musicians there. Yeah. Some of them were very pretty famous European musicians, like Ole Bull, the famous Norwegian violinist, was there in the first year that it was open and had a big crowd. But this was such a thing. It was, and it's funny to think of opera we think of as something that's kind of old-fashioned and mainly older people support it.
6: But back then, it was just something that everyone from every social class was interested in.
13: That seems to be the case, and especially young people were excited about it. Something kind of a way to rebel against your parents was to go to the opera. But by the 1880s, Canaba thought, this guy's name, I don't know if I mentioned his name was Gustavus Canaba, or just Gustav, some call him. But he was this guy that from Leipzig who started this whole thing. But he got us involved in having an annual festival, not unlike Big Ears. I mean, people say, it's strange that we have this globally significant festival in Knoxville, Tennessee, but it's not our first, actually. But back in the 1880s, Canaba was hosting festivals here. There were some of them were 4 days long, just like Big Ears, and they would have a lot of the shows at the Opera House. But then some shows for the public at large, they were out at a park on the east side of town. But anyway, these festivals were a big deal, and they would have big names from around the world. Emma Juch from Austria, well-known soprano, was here 1 year. Victor Herbert, later known as the composer, was here. I think he was an instrumentalist when he was here. But a lot of recognizable names. A woman named Adele Auster-Oy, who had worked with Franz Liszt in Europe, was a performer 1 year. But in 1883, something surprising happened at the music festival. And that was just called the music festival. They didn't call it the opera festival, but opera was what you heard when you came there. But at the end of the festival, while people were still sitting in Staub's Opera House, they had a bit of a surprise. They announced it and said, well, there's something a little bit different, and this is not actually part of the festival schedule, but we think you'll be interested, and let us know. and they paraded a bunch of old-time fiddlers out on stage, most of whom had never met each other before. Yeah. They got them from Kentucky, from Virginia, from other places, North Carolina.
0: And that was like proto-country music, I guess, before the label really existed.
13: Exactly, that's right. It was, and they played just like Turkey in the Straw and Bonaparte's Retreat and you know, things like that. There weren't
0: all
13: that,
0: the standards.
13: It seems like they mentioned the same fiddle tunes all the time, and people may have never heard more than 8 or 9 fiddle tunes in their lives, but you would hear them occasionally at dances and things like that, but it wasn't something that was ever advertised for a concert. But they said they had a fiddle competition on stage at an opera house, and the audience that was dressed for opera loved it. They really were excited about this. They thought it was kind of funny, but they thought it was great too.
0: Yeah.
13: And it was so popular that they said, let's start having these fiddle contests on a regular basis at Market Square. And they did that for probably 40 years or so after that. And that kind of heightened people's interest in country music.
0: And that is all the airtime we have. I've been speaking with Cleo Reed, Wufei, Shirley Moira, and Jack Neely at Big Ears Festival 2026. 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
1: 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You are listening to Dish with David, and my guest today is Stefania Bermudez. Steph, how are you?
2: I'm great. Hi. Thank you for having me.
1: It's awesome to see you.
2: So great to see you.
1: We're going to just jump right in because it was about a year ago you texted me to say that you were going to be going away for a while. So where did you go?
2: I took a road trip to the Willamette Valley in Oregon.
1: Okay.
2: So I left Chicago at the end of August and got on the road and took about a week to get there, to drive there, and I worked a full harvest.
1: Amazing.
2: A full wine harvest.
1: With a particular vineyard or?
2: Yes. Mm-hmm. I was with Limited Edition over in Gaston.
1: Okay. And what did you get to do? So you did like the whole process?
2: Yeah. So I did the whole process. I got there at the end of August and harvest didn't really start up until the second week of September. So got there, got settled in. I was able to live with the winemakers, which was such a special experience. And I was able to do pre-harvest, which is really just a lot of setting up, cleaning, checking on the vineyards and the grapes, seeing how they're doing, and making sure that they're ready to be picked.
1: So how do you check the grapes? Like, what do? You go out into the vines and see?
2: Yeah, so... The specific winery that I was working with, we source our grapes from different farmers all over the Willamette Valley. And basically, you go, you check on the grapes from different plots and just make sure that they're where you want them to be, temperature-wise and also the sugar levels.
1: So how do you do that? Like, do you actually take some grapes off the vine?
2: Yeah, so you take... my experience was you're walking down different plots of the vineyard where you're picking the grapes from, and you're grabbing different bunches from the rows. You just put them in a bag and take them back to the winery, and you kind of just mush them into juice. Mm-hmm. And that's where we had a special equipment to check the Brix, which is the sugar levels and the temperature of the grapes.
1: Okay.
2: And then you kind of go from there, and as a winemaker, you make the decision, okay, like, I want to pick on this day, I think they're ready now, or they need a week or two or much longer.
1: And so if you're visiting different farms, you might have different conditions for different grapes, right? Mm-hmm.
2: Yeah, a lot of different climates.
1: Okay. Are they sourcing all of these grapes to make specific wines? Like, is there, I think there's a term for when a winemaker does that, right? If they're using different grapes, what's it called when they pull them all together? Say it's going into a bottle.
2: Like co-fermenting or blending.
1: Mm-hmm.
2: Yes. In this case, the specific winery that I was working with, Limited Edition, their ethos is really diversifying the grapes that are grown in Oregon. So still celebrating how important Pinot Noir and Chardonnay are, but also stepping outside of the box and working with farmers that are working with grapes like Gruner, Albarino, a lot of Spanish and Mediterranean varietals, as well as Italian.
1: Those are all being grown there?
2: Yeah.
1: Wow, that's amazing. How did you come into this opportunity?
2: So I came into this opportunity when, so I've been in the wine industry since I was really old enough, since I was 21, but, I ended up at Mitocaya Antojería, in 2021, started there as a server, shortly after was able to, help out with the wine program. And it was really, I think it was either 2021 or 2022 fall that our wine rep brought Bree and Chad from Limited Edition to come taste at Mi Tocaya. And I totally fell in love with them as people, what they stood for, and their wines, most importantly. And I worked with them ever since. And then when I knew that it was my time to leave Mi Tocaya and work a full harvest, which was always my dream, I reached out to Bree. And she was like, yeah, come on down. Like, you can live with us. Like, we got you. Like, just, yeah, just get here. And the rest was really, yeah, history, I guess.
1: That's amazing.
2: Yeah.
1: Well, what are some of the things that you got to do while you were in Oregon besides, obviously, the harvest program?
2: Besides the harvest program, so I lived there. I lived in the valley in McMinnville from August till December. And while I was there, I think I had like a day off a week. That's just how harvests operate. And on those days off, I would just go to the coast. Yeah, and explore. That was really sweet. I had never been out west, so it was very special to me to experience a different type of nature that you don't get to experience in the Midwest. So I found myself going to the coast a lot. Sometimes when we planned ahead, some of the interns and I would go up to Portland and shop and eat. And that ended up inspiring me to moving to Portland in December.
1: Oh, okay.
2: Yeah, so in December when I did a little bit of post-harvest stuff, so really just, again, a lot of reorganizing, moving around barrels, making sure that everything was healthy, the wine was healthy. Once that was kind of dwindling down, I decided to move to Portland and just see, I don't know, what that was like. And it was special.
1: Oh, cool.
2: Yeah.
1: What's the distance from?
2: An hour and a half.
1: Oh, okay.
2: Yeah.
1: So were you still doing stuff after that?
2: At the winery, I got to visit a couple times for bottling.
1: What's that process like? How does it work?
2: For us specifically at Limited Edition, we basically, I don't know how to explain it. We got... It was like a truck that brought out all of the equipment that you need to bottle. I think you like rent it for the day or something. And you just have, you kind of set up a line of people, like who's going to be putting the stickers on the boxes, putting the boxes away, organizing them. And then it's, the machinery is so advanced that

0: Our bigger production wines, like the Orange Crush, which is our skin contact wine, and our Rosé Crush, which is the rosé. We had like 3,000 liter tanks, if I'm not mistaken, stainless steel tanks. Yeah, so you're working with a lot of stainless steel tanks, and then like plastic vats, like eggs.
1: And what does skin contact mean for the wine specifically? It's a
0: For the wine, skin contact means how long the skins and or stems are in contact with the juice itself.
1: Is that more than, say, a traditional wine?
0: So I guess a way that I like to simplify it is really just I'm trying to think of a way to simplify it. So skin contact wine. So when you're making white wine, you press the juice from the skins, from the grape, and that's how you get the clear
1: Liquid.
0: juice, the clear wine. And then when you're making skin contact or orange wine, that's when you decide to leave the skins in contact with like the juice. Like you're kind of like gently macerating it, and that's
1: I
0: how you get the
1: see.
0: color and the texture.
1: Oh, wow. What first drew you to these various styles and forms of wine? Like, it's a specific niche, right? Or niche might not be the right word, but style.
0: Yeah, I mean, I think for me, I feel very lucky that when I first got introduced to wine and got interested in wine, it was all always introduced to me as eclectic. Like no one really ever put a label on it. And I feel like now, like there's a huge niche, I guess, for natural low intervention wines. And I think what brought me there was just I think I just got there very, very organically. I think through finding my own like favorite producers and palate in wine. But I think it just really happened over the course of what, 10 years? That I think more passionate about the stories of the winemakers and the farmers and how they were treating really like their people, the grapes and the land. And then yeah, I guess. Yeah, that's kind of how I got there.
1: What is it about the way they're treating like, say, let's start with the people. How are they treating people?
0: Well, I think from my experience and how I've interacted with winemakers is how you're treating the people that pick your grapes. And for me, it's obviously like a livable wage and workable and safe conditions to work in.
1: And then what about the way they're treating the land? What is it unique about that too?
0: No pesticides. A lot of like regenerative farming, so like working with like really the land and the animals and the ecosystem as a whole.
1: I know at Meet the Koya you had like just built a very robust and beautiful program. Do you still look for Are you still doing that type of thing?
0: At the moment, I just got back a month ago, so I think I'm still trying to get my ducks in a row. But at the moment, I'm working at Easy Does It,
1: Oh, cool.
0: so I'm able to work with a really special wine list and wines and people. So I think I'm kind of just, yeah, settling in, and I'm very happy to be there, and yeah, just kind of seeing like what happens next.
1: While you were away, did you still got to come back home a couple times to visit, or were you
0: No,
1: gone?
0: I
1: You
0: was
1: were.
0: gone. Yeah. I was there, yeah, all the way till the end of March.
1: I know you have. Do you have a dog, or is it your
0: I
1: family
0: do have a
1: hasn't?
0: dog. Yeah,
1: Did your
0: I
1: dog
0: have.
1: go?
0: No, he didn't.
1: Okay, so
0: No.
1: he stayed home.
0: Yeah, he stayed home. I knew that harvest was going to be very intense, and there are people that bring their dogs, but Lake is very needy, so I was like, he'll be way happier at home.
1: Steph, what would a typical day have been like when

0: You were like checking the grapes and getting ready to harvest.
1: Yeah, okay, so I'll kind of go over what pre-harvest looked like when I first got there.
0: Okay.
1: When I first got there, it was I think Bree and Chad were very intentional about like, okay, settle in, wake up when you can, because in a couple of weeks,
0: It's gonna be brutal.
1: yeah, it's gonna be brutal. So you would just kind of, I don't know, wake up naturally around like 8:39. Slowly, like, get up, make coffee, just get everything together because you knew you would be there all day. And then we would drive to the winery, which, so we were in McMinnville, and Gaston was about a 30-minute drive, I would say. If it was me, it would be like 35 because I'm a slow driver. But if it was anyone else, it would take like maybe like 23, 24 minutes.
0: Okay.
1: But we would get there, again, settle in, turn all the lights on, of course. Like, one of the first things that you do is you set up the chemicals. I think one of the most important things that you can do in a winery is just be as sanitary as possible. So you set up the chemicals to make sure you're sanitizing everything after every single use. And then it was a lot of cleaning. So setting up all of the fermenters, making sure that they had all of the chemicals were power washed and then put away nicely so that they could be ready to use when we were in the chaos of like sorting and destemming and all of that. And that would honestly take like 7 hours.
0: Oh, wow.
1: Yeah. So we would clean the fermenters, and then kind of like in that same vein, some days we would split up and someone would power wash and steam the barrels. So obviously barrels after a vintage or however many years that a wine is in it, they get stained. So it was power washing the barrels and then steaming them. You steam them for about like 8 to 12 minutes just to make sure that they're ready to have more wine in there. And then you also do a cleaning solution that kind of just settles in there before you use it. So
0: Okay.
1: you're power washing and steaming the barrels to do it again right before you use it that same day. And that would also sometimes take like, I don't know, like half a day. And during that time, Chad taught me how to use how to drive what's it called?
0: Like a
1: A
0: forklift.
1: forklift, which was super cool. So I learned how to drive a forklift and a tractor, and that was really cool. So those days again leading up to peak harvest, I was learning how to use a lot of machinery because I had only ever worked harvest at Stranger Wine Company in Michigan for 2 weeks max, like 2 years in a row. So although I was familiar with some of the machinery,
0: I
1: I
0: see.
1: did not remember how to properly and safely use them. So it was a lot of repetitive movement to learn how to use the machinery without having to check in a million times during, again, the peak of harvest. And then when harvest started, let's see, like when harvest first started, we would get the grapes delivered. When the grapes get delivered, that would be like sometimes at 8 in the morning, 9 in the morning, they get delivered really like first when the pickers are done. So then they get delivered and everyone's just kind of waiting around. But one of the first things that you do when you get there is you are cleaning all of the machinery. So again, sanitizing and cleaning all of the machinery to make sure that it's ready to go and won't contaminate any of the grapes that are going into the fermenters. And then, so the grapes get in, you weigh the grapes. You have to log the weight of all of the grapes. And then that's when you make the decision of whether you're gonna send them through the grape sorter, which it's a machine. I think it's called an elevator. I don't know if that's a correct word for it. But you basically have two people on either sides, and you're making sure that if you see a grape with some sort of like fungus or pest, that you're able to pick them out or throw them away to the side.
0: Okay.
1: Leaves as well. We try and avoid leaves.
0: Yep.
1: And then the winemaker also makes a decision of whether they want the bunches of grapes to get destemmed or not. And that's where the elevator would then dump those grapes into the destemmer. Mm-hmm. And then from the destemmer, you get the grapes fall into the fermenter.
0: So I'm curious to know, because you, like, I thought there might be a chance that the winemaker would have decided that even before the grapes come, but are they deciding it based on what they're seeing when the grapes?
1: No, they decide before they come.
0: Oh, okay. Yeah. So that,
1: or at least you have an idea. That was, yeah, at least that was, I would say, 90% of the experience. I think another thing that was really fun working at Limited Edition is that Brie and Chad are very curious, adventurous people. Mm-hmm. And so there were a lot of times where, you know, you have to pivot and be like, okay, well, maybe we should do this. There were some times where we like had extra grapes of like in one case, like we had a bunch of Gewürztraminer left over, and we were like, let's mix it with this Gamay, like just like lay it on top. And I think we made like this really beautiful like red wine out of it with a little bit of Gewürztraminer in it for a friend. And so, stuff like that happened, not often, but every now and then, which, I don't know, kind of just kept you on your toes and made you feel like, okay, like, this is an operation, but I don't know, it's exciting.
0: Mm-hmm.
1: Yeah.
0: I'm curious to know then, too, like, is there a specific, I don't, product line that they're like, okay, these grapes are coming in because we're going to make these specific wines, but then, like you just said, also, we might be inspired to do something different. Is it a little bit of both? Like, oh, we know we have to bottle an X, you know, I don't know. They might have a specific name for the wine or based on style.
1: I think this harvest may have been a little different. I think we ended up doing like 40% more, processing 40% more than we usually
0: would. I mean, like it was a very robust harvest.
1: Yeah,
0: like
1: it was a lot in a very little bit of time. So I remember Brie would joke around and be like, no more new wines. Like, we can't do any more new wines because...
0: I see, okay.
1: Yeah. But they, I mean, they definitely have a plan and had a plan. But then also there were instances where I think farmers would be like, oh, well, we have a bunch of extra Trousseau.
0: Mm-hmm.
1: Or Gamay, like, do you want it? And it's like, okay, well, you've worked with this farmer, you like respect what they do. Yeah, let's take it and see what we can do with it.
0: Very cool. Yeah. If you are just tuning in, you are listening to Dish with David. My guest is Estefania Bermudez, and we're talking about her adventures in winemaking. Steph, what were some of the other things that you learned while you were in the Willamette Valley?
1: I think I learned how to trust myself more in the way that I understand and consume wine. I think that was very big for me. It was just, I don't know, working with something every day for endless hours. I think it just, yeah, I just learned how to trust myself.
0: And how have you felt that affect your life since coming back?
1: I think since coming back, the way that I have felt that is trusting my instincts, I would say, in just the path that I want to

0: 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You're listening to Dish with David. We're back. I'm here with Estefania Bermudez. Steph, before the break, we were talking about skin contact and what that means in wine. Will you help me understand that better, the process and how it's different from other wines?
1: Yes. So the way that I like to explain skin contact wine or orange wine, amber wine, is it's wine that is essentially made in the same way that red wine is made,
0: okay,
1: but with white varietals. So instead of removing the skins from the grape, you're letting the grapes ferment with the skins for however long. It could be anywhere from 16 hours to 3 days, 6 months, a year. And the skins are what give like texture, tannin, and like really bring a lot of complexity to that wine that that people want.
0: And is that part of what low intervention is? Is that a component of low intervention?
1: No.
0: Wines?
1: So I wouldn't say so, but I do think that when a lot of people think of natural or low intervention wine, they think of orange wine.
0: Mm-hmm.
1: And I do think that it's because, I don't know, that's just the movement and what it's been marketed as.
0: Okay. We were also talking about how the grapes, so the grapes go up through the distemmer and then they come down. And then where do they go from there? Like, are they going into, so they're going into the fermenter, I would
1: guess?
0: Yeah,
1: so they go into the fermenter, and that's when we were adding a little bit of sulfur,
0: mm-hmm,
1: on top of the grapes, just to make sure that like no bacteria was forming on that top layer. And then we would cover it up with plastic, and then we would put it into a temperature controlled room.
0: Ah, okay.
1: And we did that for every single red wine and for our skin contact wines as
0: okay.
1: well.
0: Okay. And then you also talked about the steaming of the barrels.
1: Yes.
0: So where do those barrels come into play? Like, so the grapes are fermenting.
1: Yeah. So the barrels, we would clean them, steam them, and then we would put them away. We were putting them away outside of the winery because we were just so
0: full,
1: so packed in there. So we would stack away the barrels very nicely with the forklift, in a way that it would be easy, accessible to get them when we needed them. So the process would then be, from the destemmer, the grapes are falling into the fermenter, and then we would put away the fermenter in the temperature-controlled room. And from there, you check on that fermenter every single day.
0: Mm-hmm.
1: You check on it first thing in the morning, and that's when you decide if you like what you want to do with it. There are two processes, like punch overs and punch downs, that you would do really first thing in the morning, and then.
0: What is that?
1: So punch downs, which is something that we were doing first thing in the morning, is when you're literally very gently pushing down the top layer of the grapes into the like really into the bottom and just mixing everything up,
0: okay,
1: making sure that everything smells good, that you're not getting kind of like that like eggy, like sulfury thing, which is not good. It's not something that you want from the grapes. And then it's really like as a way to just get everything moving and extracting those flavors.
0: Are you literally pushing?
1: Yeah, like- you use this. I don't know what it's called, but it's like a big metal stick with like it looks like a plunger, except that it's not plunging anything because it's hard plastic. And then, mm-hmm, you're just pushing down like the top cap, like very gently, like section by section.
0: So for some reason, I'm such a dork, but I grew up in Williamsburg, Virginia. And in Williamsburg, there's a Busch Gardens. And part of Busch Gardens is all these different countries. And of course, in Italy, they have this stereotypical place where you can get your picture taken. Like you're standing in a barrel.
1: Yes.
0: Smashing grapes,
1: yeah,
0: with your feet. So you're not doing that at limited edition. But is that the same effect?
1: Yeah, then? Yeah, it is. And then we actually did do that once. Oh. We did foot tread once, and it was lot of fun.
0: Oh, cool. Yeah. Okay. I didn't know if that was like a made-up thing or just... But okay.
1: No, it happens.
0: Okay, cool.
1: Yeah, I actually... I'm not very privy on like what the foot treading really does, but yeah, maybe. It happens.
0: Maybe it was before, you know, like machinery came along or tools, and interesting. So the Willamette Valley is a region, right?
1: Yes.
0: Like the United States has a couple of regions.
1: Yeah, they're called American Viticulture Areas.
0: Oh, okay. Just like AOC over in...
1: Yeah, mm-hmm, okay. Exactly.
0: Do you have a favorite, or what do you enjoy about specifically the Willamette Valley?
1: I think what I specifically enjoyed about the valley was having so much access to drinking a lot of young wine from young winemakers that are just starting out. Ooh. I think we don't really get to see that here. I mean, we have Michigan, which we'll get to that. That I would say is my favorite wine growing region, and one that I've been excited about over the last like 6-5 years. Mm-hmm. But I guess to connect the both, you're seeing that in the Midwest as well, in Michigan, and really like in Wisconsin, Indiana. But in the valley, it was so much more concentrated, right? And so that's what I really enjoyed about the valley, was just getting to try so much gorgeous wine from people that were just starting out, you know, and a lot of people that also, you know, didn't have that, like, huge financial backing that you might need anywhere else. So that was fun and inspiring.
0: Is it unusual how many grape varietals are able to grow in the Willamette Valley? Like, that you named a lot of different grapes that I thought, oh, that's specific to a certain region.
1: I think with climate change, it maybe you could say it's unusual, but it makes sense. It makes a lot of sense with the way that the climate is ever so changing, that all of those varietals make sense there right now, and there is that possibility.
0: That's cool. Oh, so let's talk about Michigan.
1: Oh yeah.
0: Yeah, I remember you had quite a lot of Michigan wines.
1: Yeah. I first found out about wines from Michigan by visiting my friend's vineyard out in Buchanan in Southwest Michigan.
0: Okay.
1: And that was my first introduction. It was my first time ever. This was in 2021, and I had been studying wine since like 2016-ish. But it was my first time since I really, really got into wine. Well, really ever. Sorry, I'm rambling. But that I saw a vineyard and grapes with my own eyes and felt them and touched them. And I was like, oh my God, that is happening here. And that was still kind of during lockdown. I wasn't really like studying much about wine at that moment. I think for a lot of us, things were on hold. But then when I got back to Mitokaya, and I had the opportunity to, I had a lot of creative freedom, like 100%, like fully like creative freedom with my vision. And I started tasting more wines from Michigan, like Shady Lane Cellars. At that time, who else was, I think back then it was just Shady Lane Cellars and Stranger Wine that I was familiar with. And then I learned about Modales over in Fenville. And then shortly after, I think this was like in 23, that like, I think there was a bigger market in Chicago for wines from Michigan. And the more that I tasted all of these different varietals that, again, I had no idea were in the Midwest, I just became very passionate about I don't know, kind of spreading that gospel of, you know, like always, I think Chicagoans do such a good job with supporting local. I think we all hold each other very close in that we just want to support and uplift each other in whichever way. And, you know, Michigan's not that far from us. So
0: it makes sense with so much, like you were saying, you know, people sourcing ingredients locally.
1: Yeah.
0: And these are vineyards that are nearby and close.
1: Yeah. And then again, going back to, I know the ethos that I did start the wine program with at Mitocaya, which I had never done before, was we wanted all of the wines to be small production and low intervention. And I knew that's what was happening in Michigan. So it just made a lot of sense.
0: It fit.
1: It fit. And obviously, like, the wines and the people were amazing and very special. So it's still a region that I'm very passionate about and excited about.
0: I feel like because you and I are having this conversation, it is going to be the absolute beginning of summer.
1: Yes.
0: It's going to happen for real. And if I want to go to the store and find a low intervention wine, or, you know, how can I tell from the label, or what can I look for?
1: I think
0: if I want to try stuff.
1: Yeah, I think that is it's a very hard, I don't think that you are going to be able to find a low intervention wine just based off of the label.
0: Okay.
1: I would say, again, support small when it comes to, so I think the first step is finding your favorite, like, small business independent wine shop.
0: Okay.
1: And we have a lot of those in Chicago. So I think finding that, building a rapport with the person that's there, and then just talking to them about what you're looking for. And if that is a preference of yours, low intervention wine, then, you know, they'll, I'm sure, have no problem leading you that way. But I do think that it would be a very tough thing to just look at a label and then be like, okay, you know.
0: If you had advice for somebody who is experimenting with wine and thinking about going into, like, be a sommelier or studying it or whatever, what would you say?
1: Ooh, I would say believe in yourself. I know how corny that sounds, but believe in yourself and really just, I don't know, like, hold your friends close in that sense. Like drink wine with your friends, you know, find a small group of people, or big if you can. Like a group of people or even person that you can feel safe with talking about wine in a very candid way. I think that's something that has immensely helped me, is finding people that are curious about wine and are open to trying anything without putting a label on it. And again, are just, like, open and curious. And when you find that, like, one person or other person, just, like, taste as much as you can and have fun with it.
0: Oh,
1: and
0: cool.
1: Then I think everything else just comes after, you know. I feel like you can read all these textbooks and, like, create all these flashcards, and, like, that's important if that's, you know, a part of your journey. But, don't forget to have fun and like, come up with, like, all of, like, the silly descriptors. Like, whatever you're smelling or tasting is not wrong. I think that's
0: so true.
1: The biggest thing that I preach for, it's like, for me, like, I'm Colombian. I wasn't born in America. And for so long, I would be smelling and tasting wines that reminded me of things. And I would feel so insecure because I was reading Wine Folly and being like, well, Sauvignon Blanc isn't supposed to smell or taste like this. But I was being reminded of fruits and herbs that I grew up with in Colombia, or even here in Chicago, that my mom would cook with. So
0: I do beer tastings, and somebody just the other day was at a beer tasting, and someone said, oh, it tastes like, I forget what they said, but someone else goes, no, it's more like, and I'm like, you're both right. Your olfactory senses,
1: yeah,
0: they're not lying to you.
1: Yeah.
0: They're, it's a it's reminding you of something. I love that you said that.
1: And I think like one thing that like now even like I'm like struggling with is like even if like you taste something off, like trust yourself in that and just stay open.
0: Just say it.
1: Yeah. Just be like, okay, like, well, is this supposed to taste like this? And if you're tasting it with someone else, like, yeah, I don't know. Just be confident and silly.
0: That's part of the fun of exploring. Yeah. Cool. When you are not opening bottles and harvesting grapes, what are some things you like to do?
1: Well, as of lately, since I came back, I've been spending a lot of time with my mother because I missed her so much. Yeah. And it was my first time being away from home for so long. Aww. Believe it or not, I had never left Chicago since I came here at 5. But when I'm not at the wine bar opening bottles and making vodka sodas, then I'm either going to yoga with my mom or going on really long walks with my dog Lake, spending time with my little brother, or going out to fun bars and restaurants with my friends.
0: Very cool. Yeah. Are there festivals that you try not to miss during the summer?
1: I'm not. I used to be a really big festival goer when I was a teenager. So I feel like now, like street fest, like a spontaneous street fest, mm-hmm. I will totally go to. What else? I really just love going to the beach. I feel mm-hmm. like that's my festival, going to the dog beach.
0: I love it. Yeah. Cool.
1: Yeah.
0: Steph, thank you so much.
1: Thank you.
0: It's been wonderful talking with you.
1: Yeah, thank you so much. I'm so happy to be back. Thank you for having me here. This is special.
0: Maybe we could schedule a tasting sometime.
1: Yes, yes.
0: And have an event for listeners.
1: Yes.
0: That would be really neat.
1: I would love nothing more.
0: Cool. More to come. Thank you so much for listening. WLPN LP Chicago, 105.5 FM Lumpin' Radio. This is Dish with David. And we'll talk in a couple of weeks. Thank you so much.

0: With threats of raids and immigration enforcement in Chicago, know that we all have rights, regardless of immigration status. You have the right to remain silent. You have the right to refuse entry to your home without a warrant signed by a judge. You have the right to speak to a lawyer. Do not sign anything you do not understand. The best way to defend our community is by knowing and defending our rights. This public service announcement was brought to you by Lumpen Radio.
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Here's a deep question for you for reflection. Have you ever been at war with your body? I have. For most of my life, my body has been a battleground, a fight for who would have supremacy. As long as I can remember, there were gender norms to be followed, beauty standards to live up to bully my frame into the shape of what society expects. All while enduring racialized projections of what it meant to be perceived as human or subhuman, object or subject, fantasy or fetish. As I became a professional, there was the impossible task of looking respectable and acceptable in the workplace. The Hamlet-level psychological warfare of to have nappy hair or not to have nappy hair. As I became acquainted with desire, there was the briar patch of sex and sexuality to encounter, and a patriarchal world that centers male pleasure over women's agency and bodily autonomy. And the stress of it all. The likelihood, statistically, of comorbidity, narrowly escaping diabetes and heart disease as a middle-aged Black woman. It took me decades to realize this body is mine. This body is sacred. This body is ancestral. It has its own ancient ways of being that want to communicate with me, that want to commune with me. I learned over time that above all else, my body is an altar and a home for my spirit. This reflection inspired our theme today, Give Me Body, and our guest, Jen Freeman, also known as Pochop. In this episode, I, along with my guest Jen, will be talking about all that embodiment can mean and connecting with the body as a pathway to more expansive personhood. But first, here's a song for you. This is Nipalm, and the song is called Homebody.

0: And we're back. Before we get into our theme for today, I want to introduce our guest, Jen Freeman, Pochop, and share a little bit more about them. Jen Freeman is a Chicago-based burlesque artist, also known as Pochop. They use elements of dance, storytelling, and striptease to create inspired performances in a singular style that cannot be forgotten once it is witnessed. Pochop is also the creator and author of the blog zine, The Brown Pages, an interactive space for reflection and digital extension of their performance practice. They have performed at the Brooklyn Museum in Brown Girls Burlesque's Body Speak, at the Harris Theater for Music and Dance for TEDx Chicago 2022, as well as headline shows in New Orleans, Minneapolis, Denver, St. Louis, and New York. Pochop is a board member and cast member for Jeezy's Juke Joint, an all-black burlesque revue. Pochop performs on Netflix's Easy Season 2, appears in music videos for songs by Jamila Woods and Michael DeVille, and creates and performs in experimental dance films such as Litany. In addition to all that fancy business, Jen Freeman was recognized as a 2022 United States Artists Fellow, a 2021 Foundation of Contemporary Art Grant for Artist recipient, a 2019 to 2020 Urban Bush Woman Choreographic Fellow, and as a 2018 Chicago Dance Makers Lab artist. Pochop was voted number 10, most influential burlesque artist by 21st Century Magazine, and was dancer in residence at Rebuild Foundation in 2020. Welcome to Jen Freeman. Hey, Jen, you're live. Your mic is live.
1: Hey, thank you so much for having me, for that great introduction.

0: big fan. As a person who got my first degree in performance, went to school for acting, but a really physical body-based program, and who has been in the theater business, has been in live event and performance for a really long time, I feel like your work is the most exciting thing I have seen, maybe ever, but certainly in years and years and years. You're just so singular, and I wanted to give you your flowers
1: Oh,
0: live
1: thank
0: on
1: you. I
0: air.
1: don't even know how to accept that. I'm like sweating and tingly and goosebumps, and also trying to just like put an emotional pin in everything you're saying and affirming in my work for those days when I don't feel like anything that you just said. So thank you for saying that. Yeah, I need to
0: It's a
1: practice
0: fact.
1: learning how to receive what people see in me and my work.
0: I think that that is probably one of the hardest things to do just for life. I just think it is a difficult thing to do as an artist. You do, especially if you're creating a lot of things before people see them, in the privacy of your own mind or studio. The first part should just be about expression, but then there's always this anxiety or this other mind about how that thing you're making lives in the world. And for better or for worse, artists are like, not only do I need to express myself, I need to often do it in the presence of someone else, right? Like I want actually this creative voice to be witnessed. And that takes a lot of courage. But I think that because it takes so much courage, you need even more reinforcement. You need even more positive affirmation, because a lot of people don't live lives of creative risk. A lot of people choose the job that will pay the bills. No judgment, no tea, no shade, but they choose the job that will pay the bills. And I really do think that an extraordinary amount of courage is embedded in living the life of an artist, an uncompromising artist, an artist that's not necessarily interested in commercial appeal, but their own unique fingerprint of expression, and then having the courage on top of that lifestyle to share it with other people, to remind people that we're alive and we have agency. So I think about that often, but when I think about that kind of bravery, I often think of your work. And I remember I always start the conversation with guests around our cute meat. I always call it the cute meat, but it's actually called the meet cute. The meet cute. And I always ask, where did we first meet? But you are part of a special category of folks because I met your art before I met you. There are some people in my life that I met their art first, and I was like, who is this? And I believe maybe Litany might have been, the film Litany was probably something I had seen a portion of. And in that portion, I was just awestruck. I was like, who is this powerhouse? So I remember that, meeting Po Chop first, really in that way. But do you remember when we first met? I'm trying to imagine when that was, and I can't remember.
1: My memory tells me it was at Stony Island Bank, and I can't remember what it was, but my partner Tiff, we introduced us, and I remember you because you were taking a photo in the wicker chair. And I don't know, something about it stuck out to me. I still have the image of you taking that photo and being like, man, they seem really cool, and I want to get to know them. And from there, I feel like I started kind of like, following you in the sense that I was like really intrigued by your writing and your use of words. But I feel like that was my first memory of meeting you.
0: Wow, that warms my heart because I think sometimes I'm surrounded by people and I just feel like an awkward 15-year-old. And I'm like, I just hope I'm a fraction as cool as they are. So when people I admire as much as you and who I think are as much of a badass as you are like, I think she's cool. I literally want to put that in like the Mount Rushmore of my mind. I want to commemorate the fact that someone who I admire and think is so cool also thinks I'm cool. Call me sophomoric, but I never get too old to want to be thought of as cool, especially since I do feel like a nerd most of the time.
1: No, I feel like it's the people who are the nerds, in my opinion, who are the coolest. Like, the thing I remember too about that night was you were there by yourself. And I'm always just like drawn to people who can be like in those kind of like artistic social spaces and like be there. And you seem really comfortable with being by yourself and not needing to like cling on to people. and still like curate a really good time.

0: for yourself. Yeah.
1: I go a lot of places. It's interesting you should say that because I do. I go to a lot of I travel alone and really enjoy the solitude of it and feeling like I'm immersed in a space because no one who knows me is there. Something about becoming the wallpaper is a feeling that I actually find really satisfying and enjoy. But also I've just worked in the arts in Chicago in a really long time, and I often go to places by myself because I know I'm going to run into half of my friends or half of the people I know there. And Stony Island, like the Arts Bank, is one of those places. When there's a big event happening there, I know I'm going to see half of the homies there. But I also just I do I don't I don't like to have to worry about other people, I think, also when I'm at an art event, because I just want to selfishly enjoy it the way that I would enjoy it. It's also the reason why when I go to museums, I often go alone. Even if I'm visiting a friend in town, or a friend's like, oh, I want to go see the show, I might go see the show again by myself just to enjoy it by myself. So there's something very Gemini about going to an event and wanting to be in the mix, but also be alone. Like, I want to be there, but I want to be an island. And I really do think that that is the weirdest part about being a Gemini, is like you really do want to be woven into the fabric of people's lives, but mainly as an observer a lot of the time. I think the reason why I'm such a big art stan is because it does allow me to just experience, and it's an experience that is a transformative one that allows you to suppress, to subjugate your ego for a period of time. It's like, oh, finally, 5 minutes, I don't have to think about myself. I can really just be in this other person's world or ideas. Which is why I wanted to have you on the show, because for this particular theme, Give Me Body, just because as someone who was thinking about what does embodiment mean in middle age, what has it meant to me in all the different phases of my life, I think one of the most eye-opening, sort of ceiling-lifting, expansive views of embodiment that I've seen is not only your work, but also just all the stuff you do. Like all the different practices you have, all the different modalities that you approach, and how movement and embodiment are embedded, in those different practices. So I wanted to ask you a little bit about, because this when I was thinking about interviewing today, I was kind of like, what is a question you haven't asked, Jen? Because I've had the pleasure of talking to you about your work at length. I've interviewed you before. But I was wondering, when did Po Chop emerge? What is Po Chop's birthday?
0: Right. That's a great question. I don't know if I actually have a date for Po Chop. I think Po Chop came about, honestly, in dive bars. I was like beginning to perform burlesque, and I was performing under another name and under another persona, Jenny Saquon. And yeah, in these dive bars, I think I really was forced to have to learn how to like command attention and like cut through the noise of, people drinking, atmospheric noise, like really how do I grab people? And from that experience kind of developed a what I guess I would consider aggression, for lack of a better word, of like really like telling people to shut up, like look at me, like. And I
1: I'm fighting for
0: realizing
1: my life out
0: I'm
1: here.
0: right, I'm fighting for my life. And also like, I'm giving you these like well-rehearsed, like I've spent hours toiling over this act. You will give me your undivided attention. And I think from that, I realized that a name like Jenny Saquon didn't match the energy that I was bringing to the stage. And so I was like, went back to the drawing board on names. And somewhere along the line, somebody asked me what my favorite food was. And at the time, it was pork chops. And along with that, I had a dance teacher when I was 18 tell me that I needed to cut out pork so that I could slim down my body. And that felt like a diss to him, or like a something to him, like a, screw you. I'm gonna do what I'm gonna eat what I wanna do, and like let my body be what I wanna be. And I'm gonna show you that I'm still gonna have success, despite whatever you think my body needs to look like. Yeah, and I'm terrible with years, so I don't even remember. I remember the sun being present, and
1: In Chicago, that is telling.
0: right, yeah, I feel
1: Absolutely.
0: summer, spring area. Yeah, so that's kind of the birth of Po Chop, in some dingy dive bars. Yeah, fighting for my life.
1: Well, I'll just say this, even though I don't envy the struggle, you know, to compete with people's various reasons for being in a dive bar, I absolutely see the musculature of having to do that and your performance. You do demand attention, but you also compel it. Yeah. Like, it's hard to look away. It's impossible, actually, to look away. Even the smallest gesture feels like such a story. The other thing I'm really curious about, too, is how you develop characters, because I love all of your characters. You know, there is a sort of more traditional burlesque, but sort of in the vein of, you know, the more traditional way that we see burlesque, but very much in the canon, I think, of Black women who have done burlesque.
0: Yeah.
1: And then there's like the Jerry Curl uncle who's wearing gaiters, who is my personal favorite
0: Mine too.
1: There is the church dance, like praise dance character. Do you consider all of these different manifestations all Pochop, or do they segment in your mind? Or how does that process come together of you finding these really distinct expressions that feel, first of all, very Black? They just feel reminiscent of something I can put my finger on as a person who grew up in the Black community and in Black culture, but also very you. How do you do that? It's magic.
0: I feel like it is all Pochop. I think that I am definitely drawing from my own lived experience. For me, it doesn't feel like characters. It feels like memory or like conjuring or like a way of me dealing with my grief. Mr. Jody, the gator shoe wearing yes. Dairy Girl uncle.
1: And the Mr. Jody of it.
0: Yeah, the Mr. Jody of it is like I lost someone who was kind of a father figure in my life. Mm. And he definitely had a Jerry curl, way too late. Nobody else had a Jerry curl, but he had a Jerry curl. And he wore coordinating outfits, and he was definitely, flamboyant in a way. And so Mr. Jody came forward as a way for me to, like, remember his movements. A lot of the gestures and mannerisms that live in Mr. Jody are directly connected to Mr. McDonald was his name. And it's a way of me remembering, like, so much of my drag is also connected to my brother who I lost, who, again, was this very, like, bold, had a very distinct way of smiling and relating to women and money and just the way that he carried his body. He was a barber. And so a lot of my drag is like me remembering him and also just like, in a way, communing with him through gestures and through memory. I think some of the art form too just came from like literal survival. Like I find that sometimes for me, I need to find like particular gigs, and sometimes those gigs live in like very classic burlesque, presenting as high femme and like trying to find a comfort level of like this demureness, this like coyness, with also this like aggressive, I'm going to take this space up and you are going to look at me. So trying to find that mix. And I think oftentimes I found it through, the lineage and legacies of other Black women who performed burlesque.
1: Yeah, that definitely comes across. I think no matter what character is coming forward, that thread of power, of like command, is still there. And I think that is one of the most sophisticated, you know, setups, you know, and a way of arranging yourself around your personhood around performance that I've ever seen. I think it is so hard to have the essence of a certain kind of power present as you change characters. As a person who has seen probably hundreds of characters in dozens and dozens and dozens of plays over the last 20 years, and seen performance of all different kinds, one of the things that feels so distinct to me is that each persona is so real and so clear and so specific and so knowable somehow. And yet the power that you have, that you embody, is that undercurrent, almost like the character is the boat, but you are the ocean. That current underneath is still you. And I just think that that is actually really hard to do. I really have a lot of respect for that kind of preparation. What does it look like for you to prepare?
0: You know, hours in the studio, I think, is a lot of journaling. It's a lot of, it depends on what the performance is. But, for if I'm like preparing for Mr. Jody, I built an altar. I journaled a lot about memories. I talked to my cousins and my family members about what they remembered about him. It's repetition of like gestures over and over and over and over again until something comes out of it, or maybe nothing comes out of it. It's listening for the perfect music, and listening to that song over and over and over again until I know every hit, every voice inflection, until it feels like it's mine. I would say it's a lot of repetition and a lot of studio time, and then a lot of sharing it and reflecting on what happened in the first couple of times of performing it, and always trying to tweak it and change it. It's a lot of work.
1: And I'll just say this as a person who's been lucky enough, spoiled enough to see lots of incredible performers. The thing I have the most respect for is that work, is that 10,000 hours that people don't know why they're transfixed, but it is that repetition. It is that discipline, that rigor behind the scenes.
0: Yeah.
1: I think here's a good place to stop to hear a few messages from our community members, but then we're going to pick up this thread when we come back.
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1: And we're back with Talisman Radio. We're here with Jen Freeman Pochop, and we're talking about our theme today, Give Me Body. We were just talking about your practice behind the scenes, and while we were on a break, you and I were in the studio, and I was saying, we've got to come back to a conversation that we've had before that I think should be lifted up as many times as I possibly can in my lifetime, which is your creative practice and its relationship to Audre Lorde's seminal 1978 essay, Uses of the Erotic as Power, where they define the erotic not merely as a physical or sexual act, but as a deeply spiritual, creative, and political life force that can guide us back to our authentic selves. Can you, I know we've had this conversation before, but I think it's worth coming back to for the people to hear about the role that text has played in shaping your work.
2: Man, that essay quite literally changed my life. I feel like when I read it as somebody who grew up in the church, who came out and had a really hard coming out and was trying to figure out what my relationship was to spirituality, to my body, to the world, I feel like that text for me was a guide, has been a guide on how to live and how to be in relationship to myself and how I wanted to how I wanted to be in the world, and so once I read that essay, I decided that I was gonna go commit myself to my art practice, and not only to my art practice, but also to ensure that my art, my life, and my work were all intertwined, and that they were not separate, and that they were all rooted in Black feminist values.
1: This is yet another thing I admire. I know people listening are going to be like, is Camila just going to do praise hands at Jen the whole time? Yes, I am, everybody. Yes, I am. Because that once I understood that frequency, there was always something. When I watched Litany, I was like, oh, this is performance art. This is something distinctly Black. Yeah. This is ancestral. But there's this other piece, this other element in the movement that I can't identify, that I want to name. And it was not until I understood, you know, when you started the project with TIFF House of the Lorde, that I was like, oh, okay, this, that frequency, I think, lives, that other frequency I couldn't quite name, that womanist element, lives in House of the Lorde, which is, well, I would, let me not tell it. Just tell the folks, I'm like, you know, tell the people what House of the Lorde is and how that got started between you and your partner, Tiff.
2: Yeah, House of the Lorde is an artist-run, multifunctional studio space in Chicago's Pilsen. It is was built to really have a physical space that is rooted in Black feminist values, where folks can show up as their fullest expression of self. We can study Black feminist texts together. We can move together and really attempt to embody these values that Lorde writes about in Uses of the Erotic and so many other Black women writers wrote about as well. It really started with reading, with Uses of the Erotic. I read Uses of the Erotic, and the first time I read it, I denied it. I was like, ah, nah, I can't do this. I'm not doing this. And I was like, let me make sure I fully understand what I'm being called to do. So then I started having these study groups that at the time I was calling Open Forum, where I was just inviting folks in to read the text together and talk about it. And once I started doing that, I was like, I can't deny myself. We're all kind of in alignment with what this text is saying. And so from there, having these pop-up groups, I was creating work that was inspired by this, where Uses of the Erotic was like a sacred text. So we would have these like reimagined worship services. Me and Tiff was creating these worship services. And for one of them, I created this altar where it was like 6,000 open brown paper bags. It was here in Chicago at Blanc Gallery. And once the bags were up, this was just for a weekend, but this installation was up and we had to take it down. And something within me was like, I really need more time with this wall. I need more time with this installation. I need a physical space. And so from that worship service, something within me was just like, you got to do this. And around that time, it was like 2020, 2021, around the time Litany was happening, I also received some funding. And that funding went to seed essentially House of the Lord, what it is now. Yeah.
1: Yeah, the first time I came there, the only thing I could think was yes. Yeah. Like, this is a place that I need to know is there. Like something, there's something yeah. comforting for me personally, and just knowing that that space is there and what it is for and what is happening in that space. I can never come because I'm on your newsletter. I can never come when I want to. There's so many things that happen in that space that I'm paying attention to and that I want to go to, but the demands of my schedule and programming and live event means nights and weekends is my prime time too.
2: Right.
1: But there's something about knowing that you was a movement artist
2: yeah.
1: and as a person who works in the sort of politically layered landscape of burlesque, who has the body as a feature in the work that you do, also channeling these womanist values in a physical space and then inviting other people to be in that space to really venerate, you know, people like Audre Lorde, something about that it makes it a complete practice for me, what they call in the art historical canon, a total work, which is it's not just visual, it's not just physical, it's not just sculptural, it's total. It's like it has every dimension that you can have in terms of expression. And I really do think there's this beautiful, I was going to say dotted line. I'm not even going to say that. There's this beautiful tie, this beautiful connection, this bridge between your politics, your philosophy, and the movement work that you do in addition to this space that feels so comprehensive to me in a way that I have rarely seen people, even who want to, express a certain set of values so completely in all these different ways. And so even you as a space maker and an educator and really like a philosopher, I just feel like it feels very complete to me in a way that I find satisfying. As someone who has worked with on lots of developmental projects, you can see the work that goes into getting from like inception to completion. And even in that completion, there are a lot of times that I've gotten to the end of a project or something's, you know, been produced or is out there. And I just knew there was so much more that wanted to happen with it. And I have a little bit of sadness, a little grief about the part that people never get to see that kind of falls short. So I love that House of the Lord is there because it feels like this ongoing conversation that can underpin the itinerant work of burlesque performance because of just the way that that industry tends to work. Or to be honest, the reality that for many movement artists, you're not going on these really long tours, you know, that things tend to happen in the way that they're produced one project at a time. So I love that House of the Lord is there to just have this like ongoing conversation that's woven, that is a bridge to your performance practice.
2: Yeah.
1: What are the things that you are learning by shepherding a space, stewarding a space like that. Shout out to Tiff Beatty as well, who also co-creates and runs the space with you, who will be on the show at some point. Aww. Tiff, the invitation is coming. It felt like maybe I would do the world a disservice to have you together. I actually That's want real. To parse you out as artists and makers in the world. But how does it feel to be learning from that space?
2: It feels humbling. I think I approached it in the beginning as an artist, like this is an artist space, this is an extension of my practice, which it is. But then right now I'm in the space where it's hard. It requires a whole nother set of skills that I have recently told myself I can no longer say that I can't do or that I'm not trained in, but that I just wasn't necessarily thinking about or ready to perform, and now that I am doing. I think that it also is, it requires me to engage with people in another type of way that performance isn't. Like, I feel like performance, in a lot of ways, my energy is when I'm off stage, I'm off. And I think at House of the Lord, there is no off. Like, if I'm there, then it requires me to be there. I can't be checked out. I have to be present and open and receptive and listening and generous in a way that I'm grateful and humble for, but it is, you know, it's another type of labor. But it also is really fulfilling. I think the thing that I learn over and over again with every offering that we have as I'm sitting there is that this is the work that I want to be doing. If it feels like I'm in my erotic bag, like I am literally living the erotic, and that feels really, really, really mind-blowing and, like, yeah, fulfilling. But I would not be honest if I didn't say that it was hard work.
1: Space-making and place-keeping, and I really would say House of the Lord is more of a place-keeping, feels like more like place-keeping than space-making.
2: Yeah.
1: I feel like spaces like where Lumpin Radio is located at Co-Prosperity, shout out to Co-Prosperity Sphere, is, you know, it is placemaking because so many things can happen at Co-Pro.
2: Yeah.
1: It's any day of the week, you're seeing so many things in the community that have a radical and sort of communal modality, you know, intention behind them is happening in that space. And that's the thing, that's the thread that you can count on. But House of the Lord feels more like place keeping. Mm. Like there's a certain set of values that are being nurtured, that are being watered there. And then there's this invitation for people to come and be part of that and to water themselves because of the intersectionality that sort of exists and persists and what you're honoring. I think so much is possible in terms of freeing yourself when you come back to your body.
2: Yeah.
1: And that feels so prevalent to me when I watch you perform. Mm. It looks like freedom. I'm like, if I could locate what freedom is, I think it would look like this. And the invitation to remember that you have a body in the experiences that I've had in House of the Lord, you know, whether it's thinking about rest, thinking about dreaming, thinking about your own personal burlesque practice, whether it's to perform for people or not, that invitation to come back to the body feels really spiritual and deeply political for intersectional people in particular. There's so much, we experience so much policing in our bodies, in Black bodies. But especially Black femme bodies are so policed. It's because of that intersection of misogyny and racism. It's a particular kind of binding. And so also one of the things that I find really satisfying about your practice and the larger invitation through House of the Lord to invite people in around that practice is you're inviting us all into the erotic. You're inviting us all into a place where we can come back to our bodies and remember that that body has autonomy. Remember that body has agency. Remember that that body has power in it, and that that power is not a patriarchal power. That that power is actually not governed by capitalism. Mm. Like, we do have agency over it when we come back to our body. And so I guess I'm very curious about where you want to keep taking that. Like, what does it look like from all that you've learned as an artist, as a steward, as an administrator now? Because what you really were talking about with the placekeeping was like, I'm an administrator, I'm a steward, I'm a shepherd. And I, as a person who does that as my day job, yes, it absolutely requires a certain kind of energetic charge. Yes. You do not get to unplug until that the lights turn off and that door is locked. There is a charge that people expect and might rightfully require of you as the person who has said, I will shepherd this space, I will invite you into this space. Mm. People are looking at you to host it, to govern it, to mother it, to care for it, to water it, to keep it when they're not there, to have it be in that pristine condition when you come back. Mm. After all of that, that's because that is a lot of work. You've amassed through all of your different enterprises a beautiful body of work. I'm curious as to what you see the future and near future looking like, or even maybe a less aggressive question, a way of phrasing it is, what feels like the next evolution, or is that next evolution just how you decide to show up in ways that are more sustainable? Because that's something we've talked about before.
2: Yeah, for sure. What's next? You know, the overall vision for House of the Lord is that what it is now is a prototype of the larger vision, which is to be in a traditional what was a Black church, to take over a church building and really create a large scale Black feminist sanctuary. That's the overall vision. I feel like that's what we're like slowly moving towards. I think also what I've been really trying to focus on in this last year is making House of the Lord a space where I don't always have to be present. So letting go a little bit, letting offerings happen and I'm not there, letting other folks step in and lead classes and workshops and other things. And yeah, really trying to let go a little bit and trust that the people who are being called to the space to lead and to guide are also rooted in those same values. I think for my own artistic practice, I'm just still trying to find that balance between the administration of House of the Lord and then also how to find my own time to just dream, imagine, slow down, and unplug, which has been a challenge. Yeah. I'm also admittedly not the best with future plans. I think that I'm limited, I can probably dream for up to about 6 months, and then something within me says, it's okay, just stop there. Yeah, that's what I see so far right now.
1: That's beautiful, and thank you for sharing, and I feel you on the whole wanting to slow down. As a person who literally dreams 5 and 10 years at a time, who can just see a point of arrival many, many years in the future and then reverse engineer the step I want to take today. Wow. I think that's my weird human trick. It makes me, I think, a capable administrator who works with organizations to like move programming from one place to another or to just lift it up, like just to take it from a set of ideas into a platform that has legs underneath the table. One of the things I never really get to enjoy is, taking my time. One of the things I really wanted to do by even doing this show was to do something slowly. It's like, no one has an expectation of me through Lumpen to do things other than just to express myself the way I would express myself, to do it the way I would do it, to take my time figuring out how I want to do it. And something about the freeness of that, the slowness of that, I just knew the minute I started to do it, I needed it. I know some people are kind of like, Camila, do you need another project? Do you need another thing to do? Every post you have on Instagram is like, I'm tired, y'all. But the truth is, there's a part of me that is just an artist first, that is a creative first, that really wants the slowness of thinking about expression, that wanted to take this platform and go, well, what would it look like for you to express yourself through it? But also just the slowness, just the chance to let things be in the immediate. Let them happen organically. Let presence be your master, lack of a better phrase. But let presence be kind of the point. I never feel like I get to do that. I'm always in the to-do list of tomorrow, the thing I got to get done next week, the project that's coming in 90 days, the deadlines. there are very few places in my life where I get to slow down. And then also just the part where you're plugged in as a steward, as a leader, you know, during the day.
2: Yeah.
1: I have learned over time that, one, I have to come back to my body several times a day because presence is something I need, that I'm supposed to have as a human being. And the way that I do that is coming back to my body. But also when I'm not at work, I do a lot of stuff that brings me back into my body, like stretching or exercising. I love taking long walks, like walking meditation. So not just I'm power walking, but more like I'm noticing beauty.
2: Mm.
1: I'm noticing sensation. These things are bringing me back to the present moment. And that has been so important for my well-being, my mental and my physical well-being on so many levels, and is a reminder, a constant reminder that I'm a human being.
2: Yeah.
1: So this leads me to my next question that's really about what brings you back to yourself? What brings you back into your body as a person who relies on your body in so many different ways? What part of coming back to your body is just for you and you alone? What do those rituals look like for you?
2: Yeah, I think I spend a lot of time staring at treetops. Something about trying to find wind or trying to see evidence of wind is really calming and grounding for me. So in the morning times, I tend to have some sort of coffee or hot water and lemon, and I will look out the window.
1: That's how you know you're grown. I'm sorry. I just got to say,
2: yeah,
1: the tea in the morning and looking out the window at the same time is a grown activity. I just have to say.
2: It's true. I mean, it also feels like I'm connecting with my grandma because I'm like, this is, yeah.
1: It's OG
2: grown.
1: Behavior.
2: Yeah,
1: yes.
2: It's like my ankles are crossed. And I'm like, I'm pretty sure my grandma did this and told me to stop running around because she's trying to find her peace right now. But that feels like a big one for me. Then when the weather's nice, I too really enjoy walking. And I feel like it's another sign of like a maturity where it doesn't take much for me to find beauty. Like I really do love the lake. Again, looking at prairies, open land, and just like admiring the land as it is, for me. I think also music. I think listening to music. And again, I love vinyl, so like I'll listen to an album all the way through and like really taking my time and trying not to have other things going on, but like just sitting and like taking in the music and closing my eyes and just like trying to feel the music in my body are ways that I've really ground myself. Yeah. And of course, dancing. But for me, when I'm dancing in a way that I'm like, I'm trying to get into my body, it's not necessarily about what it looks like. Oftentimes the lights are off and the music is as loud as I can get it. And I'm just like, it probably looks like I'm a little bit in the mosh pit or just thrashing because I'm just like, yeah, letting the body do what it needs to do. Yeah.
1: We have so many rules about how we get to be in public space, and so much conditioning, I don't even think that even registers beyond gender norms about just body norms and not just what the body gets to look like or how it gets to identify in our society, but also what it gets to do. I think about things like stimming. Like for me, as someone who is always, I think, feeling a lot of different stress and pressure, down-regulating several times a day has become a ritual I really rely on. And one of those things is stimming, which is just some kind of physical gesture or movement that you find calming.
2: Yeah.
1: I have a bunch of different stims. Sometimes I rub my hands together. Sometimes I rub my legs. Sometimes I'll put my arms behind my back and just stretch them throughout the day. And I remember starting to bring those practices into my daily life, whether it's just like this meeting is really stressful or I've been sitting for a really long time, but I need to be in this Zoom until the meeting is over. And what am I going to do to downregulate, even though I'm starting to feel a little anxious and a little wiggly? And giving myself permission to even do those things and not worry too much about what does it look like to someone else that you're stretching? What does it look like to someone else that you're kicking your legs out for a second? What does it look like that you're rubbing your hands together or rubbing your lap because you find these things calming and regulating. it makes me think about how so many people, no matter what their range of motion, you know, is, live lives of incredible limitation because they've been told not to move, like literally not to physically move. And then when those opportunities do present themselves at the dance party or the yoga studio or at the gym, how much stress and pressure and anxiety comes with the invitation to move because we get so much information that says don't move. Mm. So I think there's something inherently liberatory even before, you know, even if we removed all these other beautiful lenses that you've added on to what a movement practice can look like in community and as an individual artist. I think a lot about how much we lose our range of motion, quite literally, because we have so many invitations not to move.
2: Yeah.
1: Whether it's just capitalism being like, you know, run these errands and, you know, be in your car all day, be in these meetings all day, sitting in front of computer screens or staring down at your phone. I think all the time about what does it look like to remind people that they're in their body and that they can come back to their body. That's another reason why I love that you've created this other modality through House of the Lord, where, you know, movement, thinking about personhood, but also whether it's just like the fact that you can sit on the floor, that there are blankets, that you can lay down, like all these invitations to come back to your body feel really essential to remembering that you have one. And that it is autonomous. I really do think systems of oppression and sort of and the carceral state and limiting your range of mobility, of motion, all go together. And as the slow, you know, creep of oppression sort of spreads and proliferates, that it's become so distinct, so specific that based on how you identify, you have a vocabulary, a range of motion you think you're entitled to.
2: Yeah.
1: Or not.
2: Right.
1: Entitled to. And I think a lot about freeing myself from that. And what does that look like as a bunch of different practices I'm entitled to, whether it's just physical activity of any kind, you know, being in public and dancing how I want to and not worrying about what anybody sees, the clothes I wear, and deciding that I just don't enjoy restricted, you know, having my movement restricted by clothing. I remember very distinctly the decision to like never wear shapewear again.
2: Yes.
1: Just decades ago.
2: Yeah.
1: It's been a long time. But I remember being like trying to put on shapewear to like fit into something and being like, who does this and why? And why am I doing this? And like taking it off angrily and like cutting it up and putting it in the trash and be like, I will never wear shapewear again because my understanding of myself can't line up with this, like to squeeze my body into this shape. That's not a value judgment of people who want that want a certain aesthetic and rely on shapewear to get it. But for me, it felt like restriction. And it felt like a restriction and a disciplining of my body that was really performative and for other people. And I remember very distinctly, you know, aesthetically as a person going from wearing all kinds of things to starting to think more deeply about what I get to do with my body and that guiding me to neutralize my appearance, to become more gender neutral in my appearance, to wear black clothes, which I have been known, you know, people know me for wearing. That's not really a gimmick or a shtick. That was me really realizing that I wanted to neutralize my body, that I wanted to leave the performance of sexiness or, you know, professionalism or attractiveness or gender. I wanted to leave these performances. And that was the way I knew how, was to neutralize my appearance a little bit more and to wear colors that gave me a lot of relief, that were less about aesthetics and a lot more about wanting to own my own body and come back to my body. You have a great sense of style. I wonder, does your worldview ever shape what you're wearing? Because every time I see you, you have on a really dope fit. I'm just curious about that because I think you have great style.
2: Thank you. You know, as you were talking, I was thinking about I worked retail for a long time, and so much about how I kind of like created my own views around my body and liberation came from working with people in this, particularly women in the dressing room, and like just the things that people would say about themselves in garments. and realizing the connection between how we feel about ourselves and clothing, and like also just like, yeah, how so many things are put onto us. And like in a fitting room particularly is such a sensitive area for so many people, and realizing, especially at that time, I was also kind of coming into burlesque, realizing I had an opportunity to like potentially reshape how people see themselves through this craft. And so there's like little subtle things, like I very rarely will wear a bra in my acts. Never have I wore a corset. No shade to anybody who has chosen to wear a corset. But there's like certain things that I'm like, I actually don't think that this is helpful. I want to make sure that the imagery that I'm bringing is in line with what, like the world that I want people to live in. So yeah, I think also working in retail, where you kind of, if you're working in a boutique, you kind of have to be a model for that aesthetic. I think once I got out of retail, I was like, I need to figure out what my own aesthetic is, how I want to present in the world as someone who struggles with depression, getting out of bed, getting about the day. Dressing became a way for me to be excited about my day. It's like I get to adorn myself. And so getting really into how I want to adorn myself and how I want to present became a ritual within its own self and its own right of like, again, sitting in the closet and just like really sitting with myself and deciding like, how do I want to look today? What do I want to feel when I put these clothes on? Really helped me kind of, again, understand myself. I love dressing. I love costume, as a way of just like affirming myself. And much like what you said too, I think there was a point when, as I was in retail, where I was like, oh, I think I'm having some like gender things happening within me where I don't know what I'm identifying as, but I know when I present a certain way, people are engaging with me in a certain way that doesn't always feel comfortable. And so realizing what that area was and realizing that I had agency, some agency in like how I was being presented and perceived, that felt necessary for me to make those choices intentionally. I find great joy in being a chameleon, like being able to kind of like just shift in between different worlds in a way, all based on like what I'm wearing on my body. It's kind of funny to me that depending on what I'm wearing, somebody will say he, or somebody will say she. And I'm like, that's funny to me that you just projected all this onto me based on like literally cotton fabric. Nothing about how I'm moving my body has changed, which I think is another thing that burlesque kind of taught me too, is how to hold my body in a way that oftentimes people perceive it as masculine, but really I'm just standing with my chest open, you know, and that felt like, yeah, information that I can use. Yeah.
1: And just affirms the fact that everything is political. That's, we can, right, we can decide that things are neutral, but they're actually not. Yeah. And the deeper I get into that bag, the weirder I get, but the more more gender neutral I become, but yeah, the more satisfied I am, because the more I'm focused on my own satisfaction. Yeah. I really, as much as possible, want to be performing an identity that I want to perform, or not performing at all. Yeah. But either projecting something that's on purpose, that feels really conscious, or not at all. Yeah. I could talk for a whole other hour. I can't wait to get to a point, yes, where I have extended episodes, because I really was losing track of time on this show. But there are two other things I want to do. I want to do our final segment, Check mm-hmm. Yourself. But before we get into that, is there anything that you have coming up that you want to share? If people want to keep following your work, where would they do that?
2: Yeah, you can follow my work on my website. It's pochop.com. You can also find me on IG. It's pochop. And then I have a mini doc coming out called We Are Two that will be screening along with four other amazing contemporary artists here in Chicago on Tuesday, May 26th at the MCA. And then, yeah, I'm out here. All the shows and other upcoming things I tend to share on my website or on Instagram.
1: Okay, great. Well, I hope that if you're a big fan of Jen Freeman or you're like, I want to be, this person sounds really amazing, that you go to those outlets to follow their work in progress. I promise you, you will not regret it. Okay, for our final segment, I want to do this rapid fire quiz I call Check Yourself, where you just answer rapid fire to silly questions. All right, jamming in the kitchen in your socks or at the club?
2: Kitchen in the socks.
1: Same. Burlesque with pasties or without?
2: I'm going to say without.
1: Society chose my outfit or it's all drag?
2: It's all drag.
1: Rise and grind or we let her rest?
2: We let her rest.
1: That was a trick question. The correct answer is always we let that black lady rest.
2: Yes.
1: We let her take a nap and we leave her alone. Okay. Well, with that, I want to thank you, Jen Freeman, for being on Talisman Radio. I want to offer you gratitude for being our guest today. Jen Freeman Pochop, you are amazing. Keep prospering. Keep expressing yourself. We need it. I want to offer gratitude to our ancestors and the higher power that governs all things. And I also want to offer gratitude to all those who light the way and the dark. This has been Talisman Radio.

0: expected him to respond in a more enthusiastic way. I felt a new burden myself. I was no longer a student, but now the newest unemployed person in our family. My father and my eldest brother, Siraj, are also unemployed. We get through the weeks without any clear source of income. My father relies on the pittance from his old work as an accountant, while I contribute my income whenever I write and publish something. We measure our days by what is available to eat rather than through plans or work. Each morning starts without purpose or direction. I wake up lost, having nothing to do but to go and queue for water and return home to lie on my bed, following the news, hopelessly waiting for improvements to our current deplorable situation. I scroll through my phone on Facebook and Telegram channels for job opportunities, but I never find anything. In the afternoon, I chop up the wood for the fire so my mom can start cooking lunch. Whenever there is free time, I look for scholarships abroad to pursue a master's degree, but traveling is nearly impossible as Rafah crossing remains heavily restricted by Israel. But I apply anyway so as to stay busy, so as not to feel useless and doing nothing with my life. This feeling of uselessness comes from the limitations placed on what I can hope for in my future. My father, my brother, and I aren't alone in this void. Unemployment in Gaza has deteriorated to more than 80% as of April 2026, according to the United Nations. I walked out of the university and into limbo, with a tear or two welling in my eyes. I thought about what graduating or receiving your certificate means now in the Gaza Strip. What value will it bring? Nothing. Those are excerpts from I Graduated, What Now? By Ahmed Sabeh, writing from Gaza on electronicintifada.net. And now it's time for the Resistance Report. This week, the Electronic Intifada's John Elmer tells us about the assassination of the Qassam Brigade's leader, Izzedine al-Haddad, on May 15th in Gaza City.
1: This is the Resistance Report for day 958 of Israel's genocide in Gaza and day 80 of Hezbollah's defense of South Lebanon. In Gaza, the Qassam Brigade's chief, Izzedine al-Haddad, was assassinated on Friday. The top Qassam commander, Qassam called it a cowardly assassination. I think that's a pretty fair description for killing somebody who was on the battlefield for 2 years, untouchable, leading the resistance in the north of Gaza. There was many opportunities for Israel in a fair fight to fight the resistance, and they couldn't do it. They failed. You know, his nickname, like pretty much every Qassam commander, is, you know, the ghost of Qassam or some form of being a ghost, because the Israelis could never find him, even though he traveled back and forth to the front lines all over. He was in charge of the reconstruction of the Qassam brigades in the north during the battle. And Israel kills him in a house with his daughter and his wife and kills their neighbors. And that is just normalized in Israel, that you can carry out that kind of a massacre to kill a commander that you had 2 full years on the battlefield to fight. Haddad is a longtime Gaza Brigade commander. He's a Nukba elite special forces commander. He replaced Mohammed Sinwar when Sinwar was assassinated about a year ago. Sinwar himself replaced Mohammed Deif, who was assassinated in July of 2024 after 22 years as the chief of staff of the Qassam Brigades. This is Izzedine al-Haddad literally announcing the launch of the October 7th Special Forces raid, the crossing and attack of the Gaza Division. It says, in the name of God, with God's blessing, the attack begins. So he's a central figure.

0: in al-Haddad. We heard from all resistance factions, but we also heard from Hezbollah. Hezbollah said this is a flagrant violation of the ceasefire agreements, which reveals the extent of the enemy's contempt and breach of all covenants and treaties it makes, and confirms that its thirst for bloodshed is what governs its mind and its actions, and that all negotiations and all agreements it signs are nothing but a waste of time. That's what Hezbollah said after the assassination of Izzeddin al-Haddad. Haddad was actually with his face blurred, but he was the guest in the really important Al Jazeera documentary, What is Hidden is Greater, program on October 7th operation. And that was in January of 2025. If people want to go watch that, there's a lot of really important unheard discussions. Like, we don't hear from these commanders in this way. And we heard from Haddad all through the documentary at length in a way that I think is unprecedented in terms of time, and the fact that it was in the middle of the battle to do that interview. It was pretty impressive. And of course, he explained that the operation was because of the prisoners. It was to free the prisoners. And that was the goal of the operation. And he also thanked the Axis of Resistance for all of the role that they played in that battle. And he said that their names would be recorded in history for their resistance: Hezbollah, the Iraqis, the Iranians, Ansar Allah in Yemen, the Yemeni armed forces, of course. So again, always saluting the unity of fields. And that's what we saw in this documentary. If people haven't seen it, it's a very important documentary by Al Jazeera. We now have the new commander here. There's Mohammed Odeh. He is the new chief of staff. So he was the intelligence chief. He was the lead overseeing the failed Israeli raid in 2018, the intelligence raid that Qassam foiled and took over all of the recording gear that Israel attempted to get to record inside of the tunnels. He goes all the way back to Qassam, to pre-Qassam, to the counterintelligence force, the Majd force that was led by Yahya Sinwar, that was tasked with routing out collaborators. So he's just a core member of the military council. He is an obvious choice to lead the group. And during the battle in Gaza, he was responsible for the battle in the north after Izzeddin al-Haddad took over as chief of staff. So he worked closely with Haddad in the north through all of that. So everything we know about the battle in Gaza, you know, these are the leading generals that were behind it. So there's a new chief of staff for the Qassam Brigades after the assassination of Izzeddin al-Haddad. So that has been the resistance report for day 958 of Israel's genocide, and on day 80 of Hezbollah's defense of South Lebanon.
1: That was the Electronic Intifada's John Elmer. You're listening to Electronic Intifada Radio with me, Nora Barrows-Friedman. Coming up, why South Lebanon won't bend to Israeli invaders, with our contributor, Rokhaya Shamsidine. But before we get to that, a warning that my next discussion with the Electronic Intifada's director, Ali Abunima, contains descriptions of sexual violence.
2: Ali, you've just published a new article titled Israel's October 7th Rape Hoax Gets a 300-page Reboot. It examines a new so-called civil commission report that major media outlets have been presenting as a landmark investigation into alleged mass rapes on October 7th. But Ali, your article says that the report provides no victim count, no transparent case list, no visual evidence of rape, and no forensic proof, while, of course, recycling familiar claims from discredited witnesses and sources. Lay out this report, if it says, of course, anything new, and if Israel's claims about mass rapes have any new evidence to report.
3: Yeah, you're right, Nora. This was carried by all the legacy media, CNN, Associated Press, the BBC, the New York Times, Canadian media. It was all over the place, European media. And they were treating it as if it's some kind of, this is the definitive report that finally nobody can argue with this. You know, I think it was the Daily Mail. They said in their headline, they said that this report revealed for the first time the full depravity of the unimaginable horrors committed by Hamas which some

0: on the left still cast doubt on. So for the Daily Mail, this is it. You can't argue anymore. Let's start with who published this report. This is published by a so-called civil commission. It's not really a civil commission. It's one woman called Kochab El-Kayam Levy. Longtime viewers will remember her. She's basically a grifter. She, soon after October 7th, set up this so-called civil commission. And she was received by government leaders around the world as if she was almost a representative of the Israeli government. And she was going to do this big investigation. But then that quickly fell apart. And I think it was about 2 years ago that she was severely discredited by Israeli media itself. She was attacked in Israeli media for her shoddy research methods, which, believe it or not, managed even to embarrass some in the Israeli government. And we reported on that at the time. There was reporting from Ynet, which is basically Israel's mass circulation newspaper, Yediot Ahronot, which quoted an Israeli government official saying, "People disconnected from her because her investigation is not accurate." And one example that this source gave, this government source, is that she had disseminated this fake atrocity story about Palestinian fighters slicing the belly of a pregnant woman, a story proven to be untrue. And this caused huge embarrassment for Israel. And this is what that Israeli government source said. "It's no joke. Little by little, professionals have begun to distance themselves from her because she's unreliable." And she also was kind of accused of being a grifter, that she was going around collecting money. So that's who this report is from. And your question, Nora, is there anything new? That's something I wanted to look at very carefully, because it's 300 pages, there's all this fanfare. I'm always worried with any story, what if we've got it wrong? What if there's something there that we've missed? What if something has come up that, you know, casts a shadow on all our previous work? So we have to pay very close attention to this. And I went through the report, and there is a lot of material in here. But to this day, and this report doesn't change it, Israel has not provided even the most basic anonymized accounting one would expect from any serious investigation. How many people have complained that they were raped on 7 October? How many dead people were positively identified as rape victims? Were any families formally notified that their relatives were assessed to have been raped? How many cases are based on first-hand accounts? How many are based on alleged eyewitnesses or speculation, or on the condition of bodies observed by laypersons who are not in any position or did not have the expertise to assess them? Those are the questions we ask. And the Civil Commission does not answer any of those questions. It offers no clear victim count, no transparent case list, just a recycling of the same claims. And one thing I will say, I've said before, and I'll say again after reading this report, there is still not one single credible case of a rape on October 7th of any person living or dead.
1: And Ali, in this supposedly new report, they also recycle claims made by supposed eyewitnesses who were also found to have been fabulists and have been discredited a long time ago. Can you talk a little bit about some of the claims made by these supposed eyewitnesses that have been debunked but now rehashed?
0: Yeah, these are familiar faces or stories to our longtime readers and viewers. So the Civil Commission report, the notable thing about it is it doesn't contain a first-hand victim account of a rape, except for one, which is very, very not credible. I can get into that if we want to later, but there really aren't any you can speak of. So it's all about eyewitnesses, all about these accounts that we've heard before. So one example, for example, is a woman called Sapir. She was only identified by her first name in Israeli media. This is an old story, and it was featured in the notorious Jeffrey Gettleman article, Screams Without Words, that was published by the New York Times in December of 2023, which supposedly, you know, this was the definitive reporting on October 7th rapes. And we all remember that that story fell apart. It was completely discredited. How do we know it was discredited? Not just because the Electronic Intifada or Mondo Weiss or the Gray Zone said so, but because the New York Times' own podcast, The Daily, our audience in the US, well, many people will hear The Daily, not just on podcast platforms. It's played on public radio stations across the country. It's played in Chicago. It's a big show. The New York Times' The Daily podcast refused to cover Jeffrey Gettleman's article because they knew that it was discredited and it could not be relied on. Well, this story from the Jeffrey Gettleman article, actually several of the discredited stories. One, Gal Abdush is an Israeli woman who was killed on October 7th. The New York Times claimed she had been raped. Her family immediately came out and said, she was not raped. It's impossible. We were on the phone with her literally a minute before she was killed, and she was not being raped. And we were lied to by the New York Times because they did not tell us that they were going to present her in their reporting as a rape victim. We thought they were just reporting on, you know, October 7th and what happened. That completely discredited story of Gal Abdush is included in the Civil Commission report without her name, buried in the footnotes, but it's included. Another one is Sapir, this so-called eyewitness I started talking about, who claimed to have witnessed this completely fantastical scene of Hamas fighters gang raping a group of Israeli women, and then they chop the heads off some of the women and they're dancing around with 3 severed heads. This is what Jeffrey Gettleman reported in the New York Times, but without any follow-up or corroboration. You've heard me say it before. Where are the bodies? Where are the 7 heads? Where's all the forensic evidence? What are the names of the victims? Where are their families to denounce this utter horror? Wouldn't we be hearing Israeli officials and pro-Israeli media repeating this story constantly and showing us the names and the faces of these women who were raped and then beheaded? Well, Sapir's story appears in the Civil Commission report, but without the 7 heads. That part of the story is gone. So how credible is she? They believe her about the rape, but they don't believe her about the 7 heads? That doesn't make any sense. And it's full of this kind of stuff that we've seen before. Zaka, the so-called first responders, who fabricated and admitted, our colleague Asa Winstanley, we have a story in the Electronic Intifada by Asa about how one of the key Zaka first responders admitted to fabricating stories. And he says, well, what do I know? I just saw this scene and that I assumed that it's got to be burned children. They made up the stories of beheaded babies, burned children, the woman whose belly was sliced open, the fetus pulled out. And I'd say one of the most egregious cases is Rami Davidian. Rami Davidian was this guy, this farmer from a kibbutz who appeared in Sheryl Sandberg, former Facebook executive and billionaire Sheryl Sandberg's film Screams Before Silence, promoting the mass rapes hoax. Rami Davidian is in there. He's been touring the world, collecting big paydays, donations, speaking fees, going around telling his stories that on October 7th, he single-handedly rescued hundreds of Israelis, including women who were about to be raped or being raped, and he witnessed scenes of horror. And he was completely discredited in Israeli media. This was April 2025. And I just want to read you what the Israeli investigative journalist from Channel 13, this is a big Israeli channel that did this expose on Rami Davidian, said about Rami Davidian's stories. These are not slight exaggerations, mildly inflating the number of those rescued. Absolutely not, Raviv Drucker said. These are stories made up from beginning to end, hair-raising stories that never, ever occurred. And yet, if you go through the Civil Commission report, Rami Davidian is used as a source repeatedly. Zeka, the liars about beheaded and burned babies, in the report repeatedly. Sapir's story, minus the Hamas men dancing around with seven heads, is in there. And so on, and so on, and so on. It's all in there with nothing new.
1: Incredible. And of course, Ali, talk about the timing of this new quote-unquote report. Are Israel's defenders really hoping that this will be the thing that finally swings public opinion back in favor for Israel's genocide?
0: Well, the timing is interesting. Obviously, this report took time to prepare. You know, it's several hundred pages and very little evidence, but a lot of sort of pseudo-legal analysis and, you know, very sober-sounding language that you can't conjure up in a few days. But I don't think it's a coincidence that they released the report during this furor we had in the last week or so about Nick Kristof's article in the New York Times, covering for the first time in a significant way in the New York Times, you know, not just a passing sentence buried in paragraph 25, but an actual story focused on Israel's systematic sexual violence against Palestinians that you'll remember we talked about with Maha Husseini a few weeks ago, Maha Husseini from Euromed, and we did this extraordinary interview with Maha Husseini on the very detailed, well-corroborated findings based on many firsthand victim testimonies and firsthand eyewitness testimonies. And Nick Kristof's report really only spoke about a fraction of what is known. Some important reporting there, credit where it's due. This furor was going on, and I think they rushed this Civil Commission report out to try to bury it or to change the subject and say, look, we're victims too. I don't know if they think that this is going to change the narrative. It did get them a lot of big headlines. I talk about that in my story about the Civil Commission report. So they got to have it on the front pages again of major media. And I think they're just going to keep doing it because what else can they do? But it is an effort to try to change the narrative from what Israel is doing to Palestinians.
1: Anything else you want to say about this new report and what people should look out for when they see these kinds of headlines that keep getting brought up every once in a while, over and over again, in order to try and discredit Palestinians' evidence of genocide, the evidence of sexual assault and torture by Israelis in prisons? What should people look out for?
0: It's just extraordinary to me how Israel, of course, is wedded to this narrative because Israel is wedded to a lot of fake narratives. But it's depressing how enduring it, you know, what an enduring hold it takes on the mainstream media and how they're unwilling to simply to do the work that journalists are supposed to do, which is actually examine the evidence. And I'll give you an example of this. There's this company called NewsGuard. It does ratings of media outlets. You know, practically every media outlet has a rating by them. They call them nutrition labels. And they did a report on us, and I think the first time 3 years ago. And every year they send us questions and they challenge us. And they always challenge our reporting on this. And they say, but there's all this evidence. And then they cite back to us the same discredited reporting that we've actually rebutted. And I say to them, I mean, this is on my mind because we went through this annual exercise just yesterday again with them. They say, you just published this report, my story, Israel's 7 October rape hoax gets a 300-page reboot. So they send me an email about this saying, you know, you say your report says this, but there's extensive evidence of rapes. And then they cite to me all the discredited sources that we examine in our reporting, not just this recent article, but over 3 years. And so my response to them is, you're challenging my article, but you haven't pointed to a single sentence, a single statement, a single fact in the article that you contest. And so if you want to go away and come back to us and say, we contest this statement in your article. Here's the basis and the evidence on which we contest it. What's your response? Well, if they do that, I'll be very happy to answer them. But they haven't challenged a single sentence. And that's the reality that we're dealing with, is that the mainstream media are doing propaganda, and it is left to us time and again to debunk these lies that, remember, are not harmless. Their goal and their role is to justify genocide.
1: That was the Electronic Intifada's director, Ali Abunima. 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And now we go to Lebanon.
0: On Tuesday and overnight Wednesday, Israeli airstrikes killed at least 21 people in southern Lebanon. This included an attack on a single house in the village of Deir Qanun and Nahr near Taya, which killed at least 12 people, including 3 children, according to local authorities. Last week, Israel and Lebanese authorities agreed to extend by 45 days a so-called ceasefire that was supposed to take effect in mid-April, but in practice never has. Israel never stopped attacking Lebanon and occupying parts of its territory throughout the so-called ceasefire, killing civilians and systematically destroying villages across the country's south. Lebanon's main self-defense force, the resistance movement Hezbollah, has been fighting back fiercely, targeting the Israeli military, as we've seen in recent weeks in the reports from our colleague John Elmer. This week, the Lebanese health ministry said that the death toll from Israeli attacks across the country since March 2nd has now passed 3,000. More than 9,200 people have been injured. Hundreds of thousands of people are still displaced from their homes, and in recent days, another 100,000 were forced to flee. Israeli attacks have killed more than 800 people since the start of the so-called ceasefire a month ago. According to the UN, Israel continues to target healthcare. Earlier this week, a double-tap strike in the city of Ma'arke in the south reportedly killed one paramedic. On May 16th, Israel attacked a health response point in the city of Qana, as well as areas near a hospital in Nabatiya Governorate. Since March 2nd, the World Health Organization has recorded 169 attacks on healthcare, resulting in 116 deaths and 263 injuries, including 23 attacks and 18 deaths on healthcare since the ceasefire was announced. Joining us now from Lebanon is Ruqayya Shamsuddin. She is a Southern Lebanese researcher and reporter and co-host of the Delete Your Account podcast. She is a media associate at The Cradle and is currently forcibly displaced from the Dahiyeh, Beirut's southern suburb. She joins us now from Beirut.
2: Thank you all for having me back on. It's honestly an honor to be here with you.
3: It's good to hear you, Ruqayya.
0: It's really good to hear you. Thank you. As we're speaking to you, efforts are still underway to rescue people in the aftermath of that massacre in Deir Qanun and Nahr. What more can you tell us about the situation there? There's also news coming in of massacres in other towns. Give us an update on the situation.
2: So over the last 48 hours alone, Israel's escalation across the south has continued hitting multiple towns. Every morning, I do an overview, and it's dozens of towns before mid-morning. So in Deir Qanun al-Nahr, it was a single airstrike that demolished an entire residential home, killing 12 people, and they included the children from the household Dibbo, Ala Dibbo and his wife Zahra Najde, with their 3 kids, Maria, Malika, and Muhammad. And there are still rescue efforts ongoing because there's 3 people who are still missing. And there were concurrently strikes in Nabatiyeh and Kfar Sir that targeted local relief networks. You mentioned briefly, Ali, about how many people are being killed. So people have to imagine they're committing these airstrikes. The warplanes are bombing our villages, killing people who were forcibly displaced into other villages. And then once the airstrike has ended and there's a brief moment where rescue forces can come in, they're hitting them again. And yes, they've killed 116 so far, but they've also targeted people in these villages who were distributing aid. One of the most notable ones was recently, yesterday, a Lebanese municipal council member, Nasser Nasser, he was attempting to distribute bread. They targeted his vehicle with a drone strike and killed him. There are photos of the van, and all that he had was bread inside his vehicle. And there's the issue of forced displacement announcements that are happening every single day. These are what, you know, Avichai comes out and says, what the Western media likes to say are warnings. They're not warnings. They're telling us, we're going to bomb your village. You don't even know how much time you have to leave. As I was preparing for the show today, there was an announcement from Israel that they're going to target Deir ez-Zahrani and Habush, which have already been bombed relentlessly over the last few days. And all of this is a strategic attempt to hollow out the cultural and economic centers of the governance across South Lebanon, because they want to transform these sovereign towns into unlivable gray areas that we can't reach. They're targeting, for example, my village, Arab Salim, which I'm sure we'll talk about later. There's a village that you used to cross into Arab Salim, Habush. They've been hitting it so hard that it's basically trapping some people inside of our village and making it so even if there is a displacement order or warning, no one's able to leave.
1: Well, let's talk about your village, Arab Salim. These Israeli massacres are, as you say, a near daily occurrence and are getting little international attention, if at all. Tell us about what happened inside your family's village.
2: So I want to mention briefly, I've written for the Electronic Intifada before, and I mentioned in the story that I wrote for you all, the story of my aunt Huda Shamsuddin, who was killed by Israel in the 80s. She was not even 16 years old, and she was killed in the olive grove across from our house in South Lebanon. So there's a lot of history, not just for myself, but for many other people in Arab Salim when it comes to Israeli massacres. Our village is situated north of the Litani. It's in the mountainous ridges that overlooks the Zahrani River Valley. And I'm telling you this because the village is well inland from the coastal towns and far north of the border ridge, which means that Israel keeps telling everyone, we're targeting, you know, villages along the border. Our village is deep inside of South Lebanon. We're not anywhere near the clashes that are happening between Hezbollah, the resistance, and Israel. They're targeting villages inside and all across South Lebanon. But on May 13th, an Israeli airstrike destroyed the family home of the Farhat family, killing at least six people, including Ihab Farhat and his children, Batoon, Zainab, Ali, and Hassan. And the attack was part of this coordinated campaign that we've been discussing across South Lebanon, including Nabatiyeh, it's a major southern Lebanese city. And simultaneously, when they attacked the Farhat home, they killed children in the nearby villages of Rumin and Haruf because they're attempting to eradicate multi-generational families within their ancestral homes. Israel's military apparatus is enforcing a strategy that's designed to render life in our historic towns structurally unviable.
1: And what does it look like? What kinds of weapons are we talking about here? How are they able to wipe out village after village after village? Where are the people fleeing to? What kind of displacement does this look like?
2: With Southern Love, I keep going back and forth to South. And I was there recently in parts of Nabatiyeh, which is again a major Southern Lebanese city, just like Sur or Tyre. Many places are empty. There's no one there whatsoever. Or there are people there providing food or a place for people to sleep. Other people from one village are moving to another village. I know a family from Arab Salim that went to Jizin, which is an adjacent village. And they're staying with other southern Lebanese people because living in Beirut for many people is impossible because of the extortionate prices by landlords who are taking advantage of over 1.2 million forcibly displaced people. And the munitions we're talking about are American-made munitions. One of them was pulled out of, it was a B-class, I forget what type it was, out of a building in Dahiyeh that's being used in South Lebanon. Of course, that's bigger than a human being. It's designed to kill not just people living in one building, but destroy all adjacent buildings and all life. This is, whenever you go there and you see up close how destructive and how brutal this is against the people of South Lebanon. Only then, I think, can you really comprehend what's happening, because entire neighborhoods are gone. These are not just tiny little villages with no life. Out of Salim, for example, is what you call a Medina. It's not like an old school village. There's libraries, there's shopping centers, there's different things everywhere. It's not huge like Beirut, but it has an immense amount of cultural history, an immense amount of diversity and life that still exists, because there are people that are still in the village. There are people that don't want to leave, that tell you, why shouldn't I leave? There's a well-known man in Haram. He was targeted. The area was targeted twice. They found him alive both times. And he says, I don't even want to go to the hospital. I'm going to stay here. If I'm going to die, I'm going to die here. And that's what the Israelis are facing.
0: You mentioned, Ruqayya, the situation of displaced people and efforts by some who stay behind to help provide food. Talk about the general humanitarian situation in Lebanon, particularly for those 1.4 million displaced people, and more people are being displaced all the time. What are they going through? What support is available? And talk about, if you can, your own experience being displaced.
2: So in Beirut, despite the efforts of the government, there are people that are, and by efforts, I want to preface this by saying the Lebanese government has no problem that there's Southern Lebanese people who have given their blood in defense of this country. They have no issue with them sleeping on the roads. They have issued that they become an eyesore. They want to clean up near the rivers or the sea so tourists won't get upset. And they're also fining people who are finding no place to park because there's over a million people displaced who are parking wherever they can. They're giving them fines. What does this tell you about the mentality of those who are attempting to rule over us? They're saying, I'm not only going to punish you for living on the street at no fault of your own, but I'm going to make it so you've given your life savings looking for a place to stay. I'm going to make it so you cannot even exist and function in our society. That is what they're doing to us. There are attempts locally. There's different institutions. All of them, mostly, are led by Harakat Aman, the Aman movement, which is also a resistance faction that is on the side of Hezbollah. And organizations associated with Hezbollah, because they're the only social services, and they're providing it as something that they've been doing for decades. This is not anything new. The only people that have ever rebuilt a single home, put a single brick in Dahi or in South Lebanon, have never been any state actor. The Lebanese government, after Israel killed members of their own Lebanese security forces, they didn't even provide an ambulance to carry the bodies to the funeral. Harakat Amal did. That's what we're dealing with. And when it comes to me, I don't talk too personal about my displacement, but I've been displaced for over a year. And I've been doing my best while moving from place to place or hotel to hotel, trying to make sure that I have a roof over my head while also watching. And I want to mention this very briefly because I think it's important. Watching foreign journalists come to Lebanon, flying in and out, taking videos and photos of all the people who are displaced like they're animals in a zoo, not talking to them, not asking permission to photograph them, but trying in their own way to further the humiliation or the attempts at humiliation of the people who have given the most to this country, who are being provided with less than the least. The way that the Lebanese state has treated the people of South Lebanon and of Dahi, who are not the Shia, but are come from, most of them are, but come from diverse backgrounds. They're telling them, we're going to stick the knife in and twist it. And you can see it everywhere you go.
0: Well, you do talk to them, Ruqayya. You're with the people, you're of the people, you are, as you said, yourself displaced. Obviously, there's 1.4 million stories, but what are some of the things you're hearing from people in terms of their morale? Who do they blame for the situation they're in? What are they calling for? What are some of the things you're hearing?
2: Most of the things I hear just is anger and unbridled rage directed towards the Lebanese government. And not just because of the abandonment of the people of Dahi and South, but of the now open campaign, an attempt at normalization. Not a single person that I've talked to, even the people who are not necessarily pro-Hizb, have ever said this is Hezbollah's fault. Of all the people that I've talked to, everyone says for 15 months Hezbollah didn't respond, and they said, we'll rely on diplomacy, we'll rely on them trying to work something out. They killed us for 15 months. So what did they expect to happen? And the Lebanese government, if they wanted to monopolize the weapons, the Lebanese army was nowhere to be seen during all of these 15 months. So I haven't met anyone who genuinely, who is angry at the resistance, but instead all of the anger and rage and just pain is towards the Lebanese government and the constituents that still are supportive of them, who believe that by normalizing in any way with Israel will make us Dubai, God forbid.
1: Well, let's talk a little bit more about that. Despite Israel's relentless massacres in Lebanon, the U.S.-backed leadership in Beirut of Prime Minister Nawaf Salam and President Joseph Ayoun have continued normalization efforts with Israel under the banner of so-called direct negotiations in Washington. And the leadership has, in recent months, of course, sharpened its anti-resistance rhetoric. Talk to us about the internal political situation and how this is playing out. I think it was last week, Joseph Ayoun released a statement expressing, you know, its solidarity with the UAE against Iranian attacks.
2: Yeah.
1: But has said nothing about Israel using U.S.-made weapons and the political alliance in Washington destroying entire villages in the south of his own country.
2: Exactly. And a woman said in part that if a breeze hits the Gulf states, Joseph Aoun rushes in their defense, but he watches the blood in the south continue to spill and says nothing. But the recent actions of the Lebanese government and the political establishment in Lebanon that's on the side of the Lebanese government represents a really dangerous capitulation that threatens our sovereignty. And the U.S. in this situation is exploiting Lebanon's military and economic vulnerabilities to push this coordinated cognitive war that's aimed at reframing normalization with Israel as this pragmatic necessity rather than one of them is it's a violation of the 1955 boycott law, which Israel is trying to make a point to undo. But it threatens our sovereignty in general because the Lebanese state is allowing Western sponsored technocrats and these U.S. aligned politicians to entertain diplomatic overtures that are going to end up having us become another vassal state. These are attempts by state actors to marginalize and pressure the Lebanese resistance and the Lebanese resistance community into disarming. And they're being framed by Aoun and by Salam and by Youssef Razzi, who's our foreign minister, and the rest of the cabinet as being done for national security. But we know this is in direct service, to Israel and to the U.S. And I mentioned before, not a single day passed since the 15 month before March 2nd that Israel didn't kill someone. I was making a list. On average, they're killing 4 people a day. But not a single day has passed since then either. And the Lebanese government has reacted with something that, in my opinion, is much worse than silence. They've told us in no uncertain terms that South Lebanon is not only not a part of Lebanon, but that its people are going to be sacrificed in order to sign some kind of agreement with the Americans and the Israelis so that Beirut, outside of Dahiya, remains like blemish-free on the world stage. It's still fine for tourists to come here. You can still have a drink and party just so they can pretend that nothing's happening, because for them, the blood hasn't reached the presidential palace. So they feel nothing. But history proves time and time again that whenever, you know, the state has flirted with this kind of capitulation, it's compromised not just our national dignity, but it does not give us security. And the only security that is real and material is having a strong deterrent architecture. And the only one that provides us with that is Hezbollah. So rather than abandoning the country's defense in exchange for Western reconstruction aid and empty promises of stability, they said there's a ceasefire, right? The 15th of May. We're now on the 20th of May, and they've been bombing and killing us every single day, night and day. Women, children, members of their own municipal workers are being murdered while they're delivering bread. So there's no ceasefire. Just like in Gaza, they killed over 800 people in Gaza since the 11th of October. They're doing the same thing in Lebanon.
0: Of course, Lebanon could learn from the experience of the the Palestinians and the so-called Palestinian Authority, which has surrendered everything to Israel and even more than Israel has asked for. And the reward for that is escalating ethnic cleansing and killings and massacres across the occupied West Bank, which is supposed to be the area where the Palestinian Authority is in control, and of course the ongoing genocide in Gaza. And we talked recently with the analyst Mohammed Chahadeh about the American demands being funneled through the so-called Board of Peace for the complete disarmament of the resistance in Gaza, not in exchange for peace or Israeli withdrawal or the return of refugees or anything like that, simply in exchange for Palestinians in Gaza being allowed to have basic humanitarian needs like food, and of course with no guarantee at all that even that would be allowed. So of course the resistance in Gaza, as we discussed, is not likely to capitulate to that. Do you think it's any more likely that Hezbollah or its allies in Lebanon would capitulate to either the American demands or the demands of their proxies in the Lebanese government in Beirut?
2: No, not a chance in hell. If you listen to people on the ground here from South Lebanon, from Dahi, they said, if, God forbid, Hezbollah decides to disarm, we're going to create a new Hezbollah. There's no way that this will happen. And not only that, the history between us and Israel didn't begin yesterday or March 2nd or the 15th. I mentioned my aunt Huda for a reason. The history goes back to the 1940s of Israel depopulating our villages, killing scores of Lebanese people. There are villages that, the seven villages that were depopulated during or before the Nakba, the seven villages in South Lebanon. This is all well known, and there's too much blood between us for anybody with a shred of dignity to then say, you killed my brother, let me shake your hand. We refuse. We will reject this, not just our generation and our parents, but the generations to come. This will not pass without some kind of upheaval that, in my opinion, needs to happen.
0: One point I'll mention, a recent article by Professor Joseph Mesad in Middle East Eye, about the history of Lebanon, in which he challenges a myth that you hear often in Lebanese politics from those who support this position of normalization with Israel. They say, you know, Lebanon is being dragged into the wars of others. That's the phrase they use. They say, you know, that Lebanon should have nothing to do with any conflict between Iran and Israel, or between the Palestinians and Israel, or other countries and Israel, and, you know, Lebanon, we have nothing to do with that. And this article from Professor Joseph Mesad shatters that myth and underscores the point that you just made, Rokaya, that the attacks on Lebanon, Israel's attacks on Lebanon, and Zionist schemes for the conquest of Lebanese territory predate the expulsion of the Palestinians and predate the Nakba by years. And not only that, but some of the right-wing forces in Lebanon, which are aligned with Israel tacitly or sometimes in the past openly, their relationship with Zionism goes back as far as the 1920s. So the idea that they're just doing this out of sort of national interest or national security is belied by the historical record. So exactly. I just want...
2: They like to frame this as an issue with, oh, Hezbollah is acting on behalf of Iran. Where was Iran during, before the Nakba? Where was Iran during the time when South Lebanon was known as Jabal Amin? There's so many things that you begin to learn as you grow older, being Lebanese and learning your history. Why, for example, there are Palestinians who say specific words that only Southern Lebanese people say. It's because of how close we were to occupy Palestine, so much so that there are Lebanese who are still alive to this day who know parts of Palestine better than they know parts of South Lebanon. So this idea that Hezbollah is fighting on behalf of Khomeini or fighting on behalf of Shiism or this is a way for them to cover up the fact that history says otherwise. And like George Habesh said, shame on my hand if I shake the hand that swept the necks of my people. So whether it's indirect negotiations or direct negotiations, we do not want any peace with the people who are killing us and who have been killing us for decades. That's it. There's no peace with them. It's either this entity ends and we live, and that's it.
1: Your work documenting not just what's happening in South Lebanon and in Beirut, but linking these histories. I mean, I remember just a few weeks ago, you had a post on Twitter about how people say what's been happening to Gaza is now happening in Lebanon. But as you say, these histories, these legacies of resistance to this colonial entity has been intrinsically linked since the beginning.
2: Honestly, that's why there's so much animosity towards South Lebanon from the Lebanese government and from people who are supportive of the idea of us becoming a Western vassal. The history of South Lebanon is directly tied to the history of Palestine. Our men died fighting in support of the people of Palestine before this entity was created. They killed countless of our men who were helping the Palestinians and resisting Israel. Like that's why I always want to say this didn't happen whenever they began attacking Gaza this year or 2009 or the years before. This began almost a century ago. And that's why it's so important for me. Anytime I hear someone here say in Arabic, they say, like, what do we have to do with Gaza? We have everything to do with Gaza because we have everything to do with Palestine. And the liberation of South Lebanon and the liberation of Gaza is directly linked to the liberation of the entire region.
0: Thank you so much, Sokaya. We continue to follow your reporting. We're grateful for the reports you've been sending to the Electronic Intifada, the reporting you do independently through your social media accounts on Twitter X, and of course, the Cradle and the incredible work you do and have been doing for years with the Delete Your Account podcast. We pray for your continued safety, your role as an independent reporter, and the role of all the journalists in Lebanon and those in the South, many of whom have been deliberately murdered by Israel, just like their colleagues in Gaza, remains absolutely essential.
2: Yeah, thank you all so much. And I can't, honestly, I couldn't have done some of what I've been doing without Electronic Intifada amplifying, and not just my story, but other people's stories on the ground here in Lebanon. Because like you said, many people don't know what's happening. And I've been really blessed that Electronic Intifada has helped amplify what's happening. So I call on people, if they're able to, not just to support the forcibly displaced here, but also to support outlets like Electronic Intifada, like Ali, Nour, Tamara, who are working tirelessly to bring you all coverage that you honestly will not find elsewhere.
1: Thank you so much, Rakaya. We really appreciate that. Appreciate your work so much.
0: Thank you, Rakaya. Stay safe, and we will talk to you hopefully very soon.
2: Thanks, Yon.
1: That was Southern Lebanese researcher and reporter Rokaya Shamsidin. Thank you for tuning into Electronic Intifada Radio. I'm Nora Barrows-Friedman. For more interviews, reports, and analysis, along with feature articles, podcasts, and our live stream, check out electronicintifada.net. 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
2: 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More information is at mars.beer. That's M-A-R-Z.beer. What's Mars is yours. Lumpin' Radio is brought to you by Mars Community Brewing and Taco Sublime. Mars and Taco Sublime have teamed up to offer food Tuesday through Sunday at the flagship on Iron Street. 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More information is at mars.beer. 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

0: 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More information is at mars.beer. That's MARZ.beer. What's Mars is yours.
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0: 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Families also should provide their children's school with an emergency contact in case parents are detained. The best way to defend our community is to know and defend our rights. 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
1: This is hell.
2: 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This so-called busification reveals much about the past, present, and